0: That was Put Your Records On by Corinne Bailey Rae. I love that song. It used to be one of my favorites. Now I just like it. Before that, you heard I'm Like a Bird by Nelly Furtado, and we started this set with Say You Love Me by Fleetwood Mac.
1: The Haines Harbor Master asks residents and visitors to avoid disposing of fish waste and carcasses on or near public launch ramps. It creates unsanitary conditions and becomes a public safety concern by attracting wildlife, including bears and birds. Fish carcasses should be removed from the area and disposed of appropriately. For questions, call 766-6450.
0: Thank you, Casey. 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Up next, we have The Sign by Ace of Base.

want to talk right down to earth in a language that everybody here can easily understand.

That was Cult of Personality, the remaster, but still Cult of Personalities by Living Color. Before that was Fly Away by Lenny Kravitz. And we started that set with The Sign by Ace of Base. The Alaska Arts Confluence invites everyone in there to their artists market tomorrow afternoon on Tuesday, noon to 4 p.m. in the Fort Seward Art Garden. There will be many unique items made by local Chilkat Valley artists, plus food for sale. New vendors are welcome. For more information or to become a vendor, call Audrey at 360-320-9558. In celebration of National Park Week and National Dog Day, Klondike Gold Rush National Historic Park welcomes pets and their people to become Bark Rangers this Wednesday, August 26th, 5 to 7 p.m. at the Moore House. Participants can go on a self-guided tour, learn about pet-friendly recreation on public lands, and earn tokens of recognition. Pets must be leashed and waist-bagged. For more information, go to nps.gov/klgo on the calendar. Up next, we have Legendary Lovers by Katy Perry.

0: That was Puppy Princess by Hot Freaks. Before that was Don't Speak by No Doubt. And we started that set with Legendary Lovers by Katy Perry. It's 4:35-ish, which means that it's time for listener personals. 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
1: Roadwork on State Street in Skagway resumes this Wednesday, August 26th, and is expected to be completed by Labor Day. There will be side street closures, sidewalk closures, and noise and bright lights during night work hours. The most accurate information on daily closures is on the message boards in the work area. For questions, call 907-419-9081.
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0: That was I Think We're Alone Now by Tiffany and More Than a Woman by the Bee Gees, Forever by the Little Dippers, Baby I'm Yours by Cass Elliot. That was kind of a long set, but we started it off with Pink and White by Frank Ocean kind of a while ago. But it's 4:53-ish again, which means it's time for the Earth, Air, and Water Report for today, which is Monday, August 24th, 2026. Highway conditions. Alaska Highway has bare roads. The Klondike Highway has bare roads, foggy through the White Pass. Rock scaling 7 to 11 p.m. between 4.8 and 5.4 mile. With single lanes and flaggers, expect delays. The Haines Highway has bare roads with road work between 20 and 25 miles, 6 a.m. to 5:30 p.m. with flaggers and pilot cars. Expect delays. There is no ferry today. Tomorrow's early ferry is the Columbia, arriving in Haines at 6:45 a.m., departing Haines at 8:15 a.m., bound for Juneau and points south. Tomorrow's later ferry is the Hubbard, arriving in Haines at 11:45 a.m. and departing Haines at 4:45 p.m. bound for Juneau. The tide is low at 5:51 p.m. at 5.3 feet, high at 11:39 p.m. at 15.4 feet, and low again at 6:22 a.m. tomorrow at 0.8 feet. There is 14 hours and 49 minutes of daylight today. We're losing quite a bit pretty rapidly. Tonight's sunset is at 8:29 p.m. and tomorrow's sunrise is at 5:42 a.m. It's also time for the local weather. In Skagway, tonight is partly cloudy with lows in the low 50s. Tuesday is mostly sunny, highs near 65, lows in the lower 50s. Wednesday is mostly cloudy, chances of showers, high around 60, lows in the low 50s. For Haines, Deschutes, Clutwan, and the Chilkat Valley, tonight is partly cloudy with lows in the upper 40s. Tuesday is partly cloudy with a slight chance of showers late, highs 63 to 69, lows 47 to 53. On Wednesday, it will be cloudy with chances of showers in the morning, then showers likely again in the afternoon. High in the upper 50s, lows around 50.
1: For the marine forecast, high pressure over the Panhandle is expected to bring light and variable winds through tomorrow morning. Clearing in the north will allow sea breezes to prevail. A front is expected to move across the area on Wednesday, bringing gusty winds and unsettled seas.
0: For the local waters, tonight is light winds with seas 2 feet or less. On Tuesday, light winds becoming south 10 knots in the afternoon, seas 2 feet or less. And on Wednesday, south wind 10 knots, seas 2 feet or less. And with that, the weather is over, so I'll bring you guys back to some music, which is hopefully probably what you guys are here for. Up next, you're going to hear Could You Be Loved by Bob Marley and the Wailers.

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3: This is National Native News. I'm Jill Freitas. FBI Director Kash Patel met with tribal law enforcement partners in Albuquerque last week. The visit comes on the heels of the agency launching a new tool to raise public awareness over missing and murdered indigenous cases. KJZZ's Gabriel Pietrasio has details.
4: It's called Voices Not Forgotten, a webpage featuring select unsolved crimes across Indian country where the FBI is seeking the public's help by offering $25,000 minimum rewards. But as DeAndra Reed with the Albuquerque nonprofit Coalition to Stop Violence Against Native Women notes, this tool isn't exhaustive.
5: You know, I looked at this website that they have and I didn't see my sister on there.
4: 22 years ago, Navajo teenager Tiffany Reed went missing while walking to high school in Shiprock, New Mexico.
5: Antoinette Caidito is on there, and she's missing for about 40 years. So I don't see what the difference is between her case and my sister's case. And a lot of times, our relatives fall through the cracks. The visibility is very important, but it's not the finish line.
4: For National Native News, I'm Gabriel Pietrasso.

0: Medical News. I'm Melinda Munson. Today in the news, I interview Will Steinfeld from the Chilkat Valley News about borough lawsuits, shades of yellow, and a possible new energy rate increase, all in preparation for the August 25th Haynesborough Assembly meeting.
1: It seems like a little bit of a shorter agenda than usual, but don't let that fool you.
2: You never be sure how long it's going to go.
1: So we're going to be talking about conditional use permits again. There's going to be a final vote. Give us the rundown on that.
2: We've definitely heard a lot of different kinds of legislation that have to do with this conditional use permit process because it's complicated and hard to decide, and the borough keeps getting taken to court over it when people appeal. In this most recent legislation, it was proposed by Assemblymember Evan Sargent. It has to do with the procedural way these are decided, and what it would do is change the voting threshold, basically change how hard it would be for the borough to settle out of court when people sue about these conditional use permits. So right now, someone doesn't

0: like their permit decision from the borough. They can appeal it to Superior Court. And then what's happened a couple times in recent years is it's expensive to see these things through in court, and the borough and the party that's appealing can come to an out-of-court settlement, make some kind of deal. The assembly votes on it to approve the settlement, and then it's done. And what Eben Sargent is saying is that it's too easy for the assembly to approve these settlements because it just requires a simple majority vote. It requires four of them voting yes for these settlements to be approved. Whereas in so-called quasi-judicial proceedings, so when the assembly is hearing a permit, it takes a supermajority of five votes to pass one of these things. So what he's arguing is that gives it a kind of backdoor where if people want the four-vote threshold instead of the more difficult five-vote threshold, they're incentivized to take the borough to court and sue, which he says is a bad thing. So he's putting forward this legislation that would make it so you need a supermajority as well to accept a settlement deal.
1: The borough asked its attorney to review the ordinance. What kind of feedback did the attorney provide?
0: The attorney, Max Holmquist, came out and said, "I don't think you should pass this." The assembly tends to go with the attorney's advice. What's interesting to me in this case is the attorney is usually saying whether something's legal or not. In this case, he said it is legal for the borough to pass Sargent's legislation and change these voting rules because the borough is a home rule borough. It has that power. But he raised this issue where he believes that it won't be a healthy procedure, I guess, for the assembly to blur the line between voting in quasi-judicial and voting in their normal legislative function. He says his primary concern is that it will make it harder for the borough to settle CUP litigation, which I think is Sargent's intent. So in a weird way, they kind of agree there, but Sargent says that's a good thing and the lawyer says that's a bad thing.
1: A proposed purchase of a fire truck took up a lot of the packet. Tell me about why the fire department would like a new truck.
0: We have a memo from the fire chief, Zach Overmeyer, and he says the current tanker is really old. It's from 1989. It was purchased in 2013, used, and it's just got a list of problems that he says: rusting frame, leaks, can't put tire chains on. So, whole range of issues that he says it's not that functional anymore.
1: And then something interesting is that the color of the truck seemed to be an issue. Can you explain that further?
0: It turns out from Overmeyer's memo that it's really expensive to buy the caliber of truck that they want. And so they have this range of options of used trucks. And their top choice is really great in every respect, except for the fact that it's not red, which is actually a huge discount. It's $50,000 cheaper specifically because it's this really, in my opinion, bad shade of kind of greenish yellow.
1: And the manager's report, there was an AP&T issue in there that I think warrants some attention. Can you go ahead and give us the rundown on that?
0: I wrote an article about this weekend, so check out the Chilkat Valley News website. But basically, the Upper Lynn Canal's energy utility, Alaska Power Company, which is a subsidiary of Alaska Power and Telephone, AP&T, has asked the government regulators that control its rates to approve a big rate increase. It was a pretty much 70% rate increase that was requested a year and a half ago. And recently, at the beginning of the summer, the government regulators said no. They said that AP&T, Alaska Power Company, was not justified in raising these rates because it stemmed from something that was their fault. The regulators basically said the company should have had adequate insurance on these underwater cables that failed, and because they didn't, this undue expense is getting passed along to the ratepayers. So that seemed like a big win for ratepayers in that it looked like their rates would not be taking this huge jump. But all of a sudden, now Alaska Power Company is warning that a separate part of that decision could increase rates by over 100%. They want the boroughs to set aside their differences with the utility on this rate case and lend their support, and all three parties petition the government regulators to put aside this requirement that would cause this huge rate increase. And the requirement itself is a fund that ratepayers would have to pay into over the next few decades to build a bank of money to be able to replace these cables when they fail because they're uninsured.
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0: Natalie Harp just appears to exist mostly as someone connected to Donald Trump as opposed to the presidency.
1: She's an assistant to the president. She has two titles. She makes $150,000 a year on the taxpayer salary. But her role is amorphous in terms of an actual job title.
2: I'm Rachel Abrams. That's coming up on The Daily from The New York Times.
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0: It's not just cliche, it's a dead giveaway that something was written by AI. From American Public Media, this is Marketplace Tech. I'm Megan McCarty Carino. Recently, Anthropic announced it's adding watermarks to all text outputted by its chatbot, Claude. But often, you don't need fancy detection software to know. You just need to look for language that gets repeated over and over by AI chatbots, like, it's not X, it's Y. That's a rhetorical structure referred to as negative parallelism, and it's the topic for today's Uncanny AI. Those times when it becomes clear AI doesn't think like us. And here to discuss is Will Oremus. He recently wrote about this AI tick for The Atlantic.
1: So these are the sentences that first tell you what something isn't and then tell you what the thing is. So you probably see this a lot in advertisements or marketing copy or political slogans or speeches. Things like, it's not just a photograph, it's a moment. Or it wasn't just a victory, it was a destruction. And according to Pangram, a company that makes software to detect AI writing, this construction appears about three times more often in AI-generated prose than in writing that was entirely human in origin.
0: Yeah, I mean, if you spend any time at all on LinkedIn or Twitter or any sort of corporate setting, I would imagine you're going to just be bombarded with this, right?
1: Absolutely. Yeah. And the tells of AI writing have kind of evolved over time. I mean, it was like the M dashes, or the long little dashes that break up a sentence. Human writers use these. Journalists are especially annoyed about this one because we love M dashes. But it turns out AI loves them even more. And so the overuse of M dashes became a reason for people to suspect that you were writing with AI. But now I think if I had to pinpoint, and this is just vibes, but like if I had to pinpoint the thing that people most commonly cite when they say, oh, this tweet was written, you know, you wrote this tweet with AI, or like, you know, this politician got AI to write their ad, it is this negative parallel sentence construction.
0: As someone who, you know, writes, I do find it slightly comforting that this may be something that is hard to dial back, you know, because I want to keep them some things for the humans. So if we can sort of be able to tell, okay, it has this tell, that seems like a positive for me.
1: Yeah, I mean, people have tried to build sort of digital watermarks into AI images so that you can tell that they were generated with AI and they're not real images. You could think of these kind of verbal ticks as like a verbal watermark of AI writing. But again, it's not foolproof. One of the final ways that I found fascinating and creepy that language is kind of closing in on itself potentially is that there's also been some research to show that humans who regularly use AI, which is more and more of us, start talking and writing a little more like AI themselves. So not only is the AI potentially collapsing toward these certain ways of talking and writing, but now humans might be headed the same direction.
0: That's Will Oremus, staff writer at The Atlantic. We'll have a link to his full write-up on this at our website, marketplacetech.org. Jesus Alvarado produced this episode. I'm Megan McCarty Carino, and that's Marketplace Tech. This is APM.
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3: From the New York Times, I'm Rachel Abrams, and this is The Daily. Natalie Harp is a constant presence in President Trump's orbit. She's a 35-year-old gatekeeper, deciding much of what he sees. She stays up late with him to draft his social media posts and even texts with world leaders on his behalf. Today, I speak with my colleague Maggie Haberman about what we know about Trump's closest aide and why people inside and outside the White House are questioning her devotion to the president. It's Monday, August 24th. Maggie Haberman, welcome back to The Daily.
4: Rachel, thanks for having me.
3: Maggie, in the last week, I feel like I cannot open up X or, frankly, be on the internet without seeing the name Natalie Harp. And this is a name I wasn't super familiar with before the last week or so. So can you just do a little recap for us and explain why we're suddenly hearing her everywhere?
4: Sure. So in our book, Jonathan Swan and I wrote a book called Regime Change. We got more in depth on who Natalie Harp is. And she has been serving in the president's world now for several years. She became known by her colleagues as the human printer because she would carry around this portable printer and became a constant purveyor of positive news for him that she was seeing in various places or things she wanted him to be aware of. She is now in the news constantly because she was one of the very small number of people who were on the military jet with the president when he flew out of Turkey, when he was departing the NATO summit, while the press corps and most of his aides were on what turned out to be a decoy jet.
3: Mm-hmm.
4: And Senator John Ossoff.
5: Thank you all so much for being here.
4: Made a reference to her that was not overt.
5: He wants to build his ballroom and travel with Natalie on their apparently defenseless flying palace gifted by the Emir of Qatar.
4: But he appeared to be implying that there was some kind of a relationship that went beyond just professional.
6: And I am your guest host, Rosie O'Donnell.
4: And then you had late night comedians picking up on it.
6: You gotta realize it's time to hang up your wig and let Natalie tuck you in.
4: You had other references to it that have just now become part of the pop culture mainstream.
7: Her name is Natalie Harp.
6: Natalie Harp.
8: Natalie Harp.
6: New details about Trump's powerful aide, Natalie Harp.
7: Natalie Harp continues to be in the news.
6: Who the heck is Natalie? Thanks to reporting from Haberman and Swan, we know that Natalie Harp has spent...
3: And suddenly you, Maggie Haberman, find yourself on basically every news channel talking about this woman.
4: Yes, I mean, she has now become a massive focus. And it's important to understand, Rachel, that Trump has always had people like Natalie Harp around. He has always had people around who are incredibly obsequious. He has always had people around who provide him positive information, who don't want to give him things that are negative or will upset him, as he would put it. But Natalie Harp is at a fundamentally different level in doing so. And she works all the time and is around him a lot of the day. And the reason that it matters is because A, who advises a president or who is around a president, and she sits about 10 feet away from him in the Oval Office most of the time, matters significantly in terms of how a government functions. But also, she helps supply him with some of the information that he gets at a time when he is pretty isolated from large parts of his government.
3: Mm.
4: I've talked to some of my colleagues who have covered a number of presidential administrations, far more than I have, and there has never been, in their telling, someone exactly like Natalie Harp.
3: Okay, so Maggie, who is Natalie Harp and where did she come from?
4: So Harp is from California. She was working for One America News, which is a right-wing network that positioned itself as a pure version of the MAGA base to the right of Fox News. And part of how it made its mark was around the 2020 election at a time when President Trump was promoting conspiracy theories about the election, and they amplified those. Where she became really known to the public, though, was in 2020.
9: Good evening. I'm Natalie Harp, a formerly forgotten American from California.
4: During the Republican National Convention, she gave a testimonial.
9: About 5 years ago, I was the victim of a notoriously deadly medical error. I survived, but only to be diagnosed with a rare and terminal bone cancer.
4: She is a bone cancer survivor, and she credits a law that the president had pushed, the right to try law, with giving her access to medicine she wouldn't have had otherwise.
9: They didn't give me the right to try experimental treatments, Mr. President. You did. And without you, I'd have died waiting for them to be approved.
4: And she very, very clearly credited the president with why she's still alive.
9: For you have used your strength to make America strong again. Sacrifice the life you built to make America proud again. And on November 3rd, we are going to keep America great.
8: Wow. Okay. So crediting the president with saving her life, that must have gone a long way with a president who, as we know from your reporting and others, values loyalty above all else, right? Like, she is literally saying she owes her life to him.
4: Yes, she is saying that she owes her life to him. And yes, that meant a lot to him.
8: So at this point, it sounds like she's sort of out on the periphery of Trump world. When and how does she actually get closer to Trump?
4: So what happens next is President Trump leaves office because he loses the 2020 election. And so few people wanted to be around him at that point from his previous world because they got really tired of listening to him say that he had won the election. It just was impossible to have a conversation with him. Natalie Harp was one of the few people who started working for him during that period. She initially was working on press and sort of back office types of things, but she soon started accompanying him on the golf course where she would be the person supplying him with positive news. So, for example, she was on a golf course in Scotland with him, and she didn't have a seat in the cart. I don't know why nobody would give her a seat, but she was quite literally running after the golf cart that he was in. She was so devoted to this role with him and to ensuring that she could be close in case he needed her to do something that she at one point was sleeping, according to our reporting, in a locker room at Bedminster.
8: His golf course.
4: His golf course in New Jersey.
8: Do we know why she would sleep in the locker room at Bedminster?
4: I don't. It didn't seem that she had an apartment nearby, and that may have been why. But this was one of the behaviors that concerned the U.S. Secret Service that was guarding him at the time.
8: What exactly were they concerned about? How were they expressing that concern? And what was prompting it exactly?
4: A couple of things, but one was the sleeping in the locker room, just how fully focused on him she was in her work. In our book, we reported on several letters that she had written to Trump and left for him in his personal spaces. "You are all that matters to me. I want things to always be right between us. I also know I've been distracted all week, forgetting to eat throughout the days and even forgetting to sleep and only catching a couple hours at a time." And the letter ended, "With all my heart, Natalie."
8: I have to imagine that the people around him and around her probably had pretty strong thoughts about this sort of like ever-present person who is getting increasingly closer to him. And it sounds like exhibiting behaviors that are more extreme, perhaps, than other people in his inner circle in terms of her attempts to get closer to him.
4: The concerns were mostly about the fact that there was not proper chain of command process being dealt with. It was the fact that she could help send out, for instance, a report to reporters about alleged election interference as Trump was continuing to make his baseless claims that the 2020 election was stolen from him and that he had won. It was that she was a conduit for information to reach him and vice versa. It was less the idea that she was dangerous, which is, I think, the thing that people will take away from the conversation about the Secret Service, and simply the idea that for the staff, that they were dealing with somebody who didn't engage in a normal campaign the way they were trying to run it.
8: What about President Trump? Do we know anything about whether he shared those concerns?
4: We don't have any reporting that he did, or even, frankly, how aware he was of any of that. But if he had concerns about it, he has not manifested it by trying to restrict Natalie Harp's access. Quite the contrary. And so by 2024, she was a

0: like at that moment exactly, beyond just her not sitting with everybody at the trial?
1: She often just was described by people in the campaign as running her own program, that she would be with him at Bedminster or Mar-a-Lago. They would not always know exactly who he was speaking to because she wasn't informing everybody else all the time. One of the things that has become a hallmark of Trump over his two terms and the 4 years he was out of office is that people in his world try to keep updated on who is around him, who's talking to him when he's not staffed by everyone else at all times. Natalie Harp doesn't quite do that, or at least then didn't. Another example was right before the E. Jean Carroll trial in 2024, E. Jean Carroll being the New York writer who had accused him of sexual abuse and defamation. The president, then candidate, went on a, I would say it was about 40 in an hour, Truth Social posts attacking E. Jean Carroll. And the only person sitting with him at Mar-a-Lago for that was Natalie Harp.
0: Wow. Okay. So she's clearly making inroads with the president with all this effort, if not with his staff immediately.
1: More than inroads. I think that the roads were pretty well paved. The president would tell other aides that she was the only person among the staff who loved him as much as his wife and children. And he would say that everyone else will go off and make money, but she'll never leave me. And so by the time the transition comes around to the new term, it was clear that he was going to bring her with him. Soon, she wasn't just sitting outside the Oval Office. She was sitting inside the Oval Office on a chair against the wall for almost every meeting.
0: We'll be right back.
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0: This is The Daily. I'm Rachel Abrams. Back to my conversation with Maggie Haberman about why people inside and outside the White House are raising concerns about President Trump's closest aide. Okay, so Maggie, you've just explained that Natalie Harp has made her way into the inner circle, into the Oval Office, and she's there all the time. Can you tell us a little bit about her role in the second administration?
1: She's an assistant to the president. She has two titles. She makes $150,000 a year on the taxpayer salary. But her role is amorphous in terms of an actual job title. What she does is she sits on a chair that is perched against one wall of the Oval Office, right next to the door that leads to the colonnade and then to the Rose Garden. And she is there with a laptop for whatever the president needs.
5: Well, I'd play the tape for you right now. Do you want to just whip it up?
1: For instance, when our colleagues went in to interview him, at the beginning of 2026, 4 of our colleagues on the White House team. It was Natalie Harp who was showing the video of Renee Good being shot by federal agents in Minnesota. Renee Good had just been killed at that point.
6: Does not look like the ICE officer has been run over there. Now, maybe from a different angle, we would see.
5: The way I look at it,
1: she provides him with video. She provides him with pieces of paper. She provides him with whatever he needs.
0: Can you give some examples of that? Like, what kind of information is she giving the president?
1: She will provide him with articles from very fringe websites that can affirm some of what he wants to see. People close to the president have pointed to her as the person behind, say, providing the president with a news

0: article when he was facing indictment in Manhattan that showed a picture of the president holding a baseball bat and then the Manhattan district attorney in a picture right next to it. That then ended up as a Truth Social post that very much alarmed the president's lawyers. The president, during this presidency, posted a video featuring President Obama and Michelle Obama as apes. And aides pointed to her as the person who got the video to him. And he was said to be pretty upset by the blowback. Now it's on him to watch what's being sent to him. It is his Truth Social feed. His name is on it. But those are the kinds of constant feed that she helps provide him.
1: Okay, so fodder for his social media posts. What else?
0: There's another moment that we describe in the book where Howard Lutnick, the Commerce Secretary, was trying to make a case ahead of Liberation Day tariffs based on actual trade numbers. And the president kept saying that these were BS numbers. You know, Natalie, get me the real numbers, Google the real numbers. And she couldn't find whatever it was that he was looking for because I don't think they existed. But that moment, that anecdote and scene in the book really define and explain how important she is to him. Because when he is questioning what his government is telling him, she can help get him some different version of facts fairly quickly.
1: Wow. So is the takeaway here that he trusts her more than he trusts somebody in his own cabinet?
0: He certainly trusts that she will affirm what he believes to be reality more than people in his government always will.
1: She has basically become, in a way, a gatekeeper for the kind of information the president is getting, it sounds like.
0: In her case, she is a channel. She is somebody who provides him information and then helps him connect to the outside world, particularly those he sees on television defending him, who he may not know but wants to know. She'll help find a number for them. She'll text them and say the president wants to speak to them. Sometimes foreign leaders, as we've reported and others have reported, will reach out to her if they're trying to reach the president. She is a channel to get to President Trump quickly. And that is really, really important to a lot of people.
1: But okay, if we think about Trump term one and Trump term two, I am reminded that he is frequently surrounded by a lot of people who tell him what he wants to hear and who flatters him and basically like acts in a way that he likes and maybe doesn't push back in the way that other presidents have expected of their aides. And so I just sort of wonder, like, if it wasn't Natalie Harp, do you think it would be somebody else? Is she singular, or is she just a product of other people in the environment and she just got to the front of the line?
0: Now, she is unique just in terms of the extent of it and the willingness to basically spend all of her life just on this job. There really has not been somebody quite at the level of Natalie Harp this way with him, although I understand what you're saying, certainly about gradations. Mm-hmm. She's also, Rachel, emblematic of how different this term is, how radically different this term is than term one. The people who filled a Natalie Harp specific type function, they really weren't in the government last time. I know that some people in the conversations around Natalie Harp have pointed to Hope Hicks, who was very close to Trump. She was his press secretary on the campaign in 2016. She went into government. She had never worked in government before. As an analog, it's not really the same. It is absolutely true that she was a channel by which people could reach the president. It is true that, you know, she very fundamentally believed in him, but she also recognized realities of the government. Natalie Harp just appears to exist mostly as someone connected to Donald Trump as opposed to the presidency.
1: So given the fact, Maggie, that she wears all of these different hats, that she is around the president at all these different times, fulfilling these different roles, how are we and how are you thinking about her importance and sort of what the implications are for the role that she has?
0: Who helps provide a president with information is always significant. But when it comes to President Trump, who has shown such a willingness to put out information that is false, that takes it to a different level. And when we have a president who communicates through social media the way this one does so often, somebody who has control over that aspect of his presidency, or at least a huge involvement in it, is important.
1: You have talked to us a lot on the show about how this president can sometimes feel really disconnected with the reality on the ground. That's especially felt true with the Iran war and how the Iran war is going and how America is doing in this war. And I feel like the relationship that you have explained between him and Natalie Harp really helps get at why the president might actually be living in a different reality. Is that sort of the right take from this?
2: What Natalie Harp is a living, breathing exclamation point of how different, radically different, this second term is from term one. As much as it might have looked like there was somebody like Natalie Harp last time existing in the government as an official in the Oval Office, there really was not. This is just so different, and it is the degree to which his belief of what is happening and this unreality bubble that he exists in has been created and sustained.
1: Maggie Haberman, thank you so much.
2: Rachel, thanks for having me.
1: Maggie Haberman is a White House correspondent for The New York Times.

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0: From PRX and the Jennifer and Ted Stanley Studios at the University of Massachusetts Boston, this is Living on Earth. I'm Jenny Doring. Over billions of years of Earth history, the planet has gone through a lot of change, to put it mildly. Earth froze over almost completely, more than once, and then lost all its ice as crocodiles basked in a balmy Arctic. Over and over, continents have collided to form supercontinents like Pangaea, and then been wrenched apart again. And of course, carbon-based life arose, adapting to all this change and eventually leading to you and me. Well, much of all this has to do with the notorious greenhouse gas, CO2. And to explain how, journalist Peter Brannon wrote, "The story of CO2 is the story of everything, how carbon dioxide made our world." He joins me now. Welcome to Living on Earth, Peter.
1: Thanks so much for having me.
0: So one of my favorite quotes from the book is from the intro, and it goes, "Today, as in the beginning, life is still made out of carbon dioxide, and the world's problems are made out of carbon dioxide as well." This feels to me like a thesis for the whole book. Can you talk to me about that?
1: Yeah, so my motivation for writing the book was sort of to pull back from the headlines and reintroduce people to this thing that they read about in the news, carbon dioxide, as this industrial pollutant that comes out of smokestacks that causes warming and all these bad things on our planet. And I sort of wanted to reintroduce the reader to this idea that this stuff, CO2, for some reason, really is fundamental to how the planet operates and has been maintained over hundreds of millions of years. And that while in certain times in Earth history, like right now, when lots of it goes into the atmosphere all at once, it causes warming and all sorts of scary stuff. But in the bigger picture, it has this sort of miraculous centrality to the story of life on Earth, where not only does it cause warming when there's too much of it, it also maintains a habitable temperature for animal life on Earth. If you took it all out of the atmosphere tomorrow, the temperature would drop by something like 60 degrees Fahrenheit in a half century and probably freeze the ocean of the tropics. But there's also this other miraculous feature of it, that all life is literally made out of this stuff. So I'm sure people have heard that we're carbon-based life here on Earth, and the source of that carbon is CO2. So our story, as the story of all animal life, has been one of living off of this magic trick, photosynthesis, that turns CO2 into the stuff of life, at the same time that we have this habitable planet where the temperature is just right for animal life, which is pretty finicky and can only live within a pretty narrow temperature range. I weave those two threads together, and sort of today the story is a cataclysmic collision of those two features.
0: One of my favorite parts about reading your book was how much I felt like I was there watching Earth history unfold like some kind of film on fast forward. And one of the really fascinating parts about this Earth history is the numerous times when the climate really went haywire, and CO2 has a lot to do with that. So talk to me about what on Earth happened when the planet turned into Snowball Earth.
1: Yeah, so it's kind of incredible. Over hundreds of millions of years, for the most part, the planet has navigated this really narrow window of habitability. But sometimes things go haywire in ways that are relevant to our current moment. I talk about extreme greenhouses when CO2 goes up too fast in Earth history hundreds of millions of years ago. But then, yeah, I also talk about this thing, Snowball Earth, around 700 million years ago. There's a couple amazing things about Snowball Earth. One is just how severe it is. So what it is it's almost exactly what it sounds like. A global glaciation that lasts for 60 million years, briefly thaws, and then goes back into a basically global glaciation again for a couple of million years longer. And so it's incredible because it's both so extreme. The temperature at the poles might have been almost cold enough to freeze out CO2 from the atmosphere. Like, you only see that on Mars. So we're not even talking about Earth anymore. This is like a different planet.
0: Oh, frozen CO2 at the poles. Wow.
1: Yeah, which is potentially incredibly dangerous because you could potentially get into like a fatal, eternal Snowball Earth. Animal life would never arise. The other amazing thing about Snowball Earth is after it's over, after 4 billion years, where the most interesting thing the planet has made to that point is microbial muck, in the wake of Snowball Earth, you get this explosion of large complex life and eventually the rise of animal life. But it's a CO2 story like, you know, all the others in my book, because one of the leading ideas for why the Earth suddenly plummets into this ice catastrophe is that just how we're worried about CO2 going up too fast today and getting too warm, you can also have this other threshold on the other side where if it drops down too far, you can potentially drop into this ice albedo planetary catastrophe where, you know, it almost freezes solid.
0: Wait, so why did the world not stay forever frozen?
1: Well, I guess to set this up, I need to explain what these big geological processes are that sequester CO2. And the main one over millions of years is this thing called rock weathering, which is kind of just what it sounds like, which is when CO2 reacts with rainwater, it makes it more acidic, and that rainwater reacts with rocks. And eventually, what was once CO2 in the air gets washed out into the oceans and precipitates as things like shells and limestone. And so what was once CO2 becomes, you know, rock at the bottom of the ocean. That's the planet's main sort of thermostat for getting rid of the stuff. But in Snowball Earth, when you suddenly cover up all of the land with ice, none of that precipitation is reacting with rocks. So you're not burying any CO2, but you still have this steady stream of it from volcanoes that are emerging out of the ice sheets. And, you know, when there aren't humans around, volcanoes are the main source of CO2 for the planet. They emit it at about 1/100th the rate that humans do. But you can imagine if you're in a Snowball Earth situation, you have no CO2 being buried and you're just in this ice world, but you still have these volcanoes puffing into the sky. So it's just building up and building up and building up over millions of years until suddenly it reaches this insanely high CO2 concentration. So, I mean, today we're worried rightly that CO2 is now 420 parts per million, which is concerning because CO2 hasn't been that high in 3 million years when the sea level was a lot higher and it was a lot warmer. With that context, now apply that to what might have been the case, the thaw of Snowball Earth, where CO2 might have gotten up to something like 100,000 parts per million.
0: 100,000? Oh my goodness.
1: Yeah, right. And I mean, you need it to get that high in order to thaw a global glaciation. And so the aftermath of Snowball Earth is extremely hot and chaotic.
0: Wow.
1: Like, we know something that crazy happened because the thaw out of Snowball Earth is absolutely wild, at least the fossil record of it. There's estimates that the whole thing melted within a few millennia, and suddenly the planet was covered in like a mile deep lid of 120 degree fresh water from all the melted ice. There's evidence for like the wildest weather in Earth history, where you just see these like really long period waves that left behind these ripple marks in the seafloor. You know, it's kind of amazing that life or complex life was forged by the most extreme climate catastrophe in the planet's entire history.
0: Wow. It must have been a crazy world. One of the parts that I found really interesting in this book was the section about Pangaea. And I think most of us think of it as the home of the dinosaurs, but it was also the setting for a series of mass extinctions. What was Pangaea really like?
1: Pangaea, yeah, I think there is this sort of popular understanding, as you said, like this is where dinosaurs lived. And the story of dinosaurs originates on Pangaea, but they really take over once it starts to break apart at the end of the Triassic. And before that, it was this kind of miserable time for life on Earth, where a few tens of millions of years, depending on how you count them, there are multiple mass extinctions, including two of the biggest ones ever and the biggest one ever by far, this thing called the End Permian mass extinction. So there's this sort of long, weird prehistory. If you imagine you have a giant supercontinent, it would be very hard for weather to reach the interior of it. And so for the most part, Pangaea had this vast, arid interior, and the planet seemed to really struggle to make it through. As I said, there's these two major mass extinctions. And the reason why I focus on these mass extinctions is that unlike the one that wiped out the dinosaurs, that seems to be mostly driven by a big rock falling out of the sky, that's not really relevant to our story today as human beings. We're worried about CO2. But it turns out there are these older mass extinctions before the age of dinosaurs that were caused by huge eruptions of carbon dioxide into the atmosphere from these mind-bending volcanic eruptions. So one I really focus on is the End Permian mass extinction. It's the biggest mass extinction by far. Paleontologists went back to this much bigger one looking for evidence of asteroid impacts. There really isn't any convincing evidence for an impact. And instead, what there is there's this huge swath of Siberia, which you can even see it on Google Earth today. It's sort of this grayish brown stuff that covers a lot of Siberia. Are these ancient lava flows, and they date exactly to the moment of the mass extinction, 252 million years ago. To give you some perspective for how mind-blowing these volcanoes were, they erupted enough lava and enough magma intruded into the crust that it could cover the lower 48 United States a kilometer deep in lava.
0: And all that lava and magma comes with a lot of CO2.
1: Right. As crazy as that is, covering a lot of Russia and lava, it doesn't explain why things at the bottom of the ocean on the other side of the world are all going extinct at the same time. And for that, you really need the gases coming out of the volcanoes to change the chemistry of the whole planet. And the one that geochemists have really honed in on is CO2, because geochemists have all these very clever ways of analyzing rocks, and they've teased out what looks like a huge change in the planet's inventory of carbon at the surface. Seems like there's a huge eruption of carbon dioxide. You can tell it gets really hot. The best estimates are like 10 degrees C warming over a few thousand years. the oceans acidify, which is what happens when too much CO2 reacts with seawater. We're seeing it today on our own planet. So the Permian really is the worst case scenario. If you want to know what happens, what we're doing today, just several centuries into the future, if we just keep our foot on the gas, you can eventually end up at this like planetary Armageddon, essentially, which is then Permian. So it's sort of this helpful cautionary tale in the rocks of what can happen.
0: My guest is Peter Brannon, author of The Story of CO2 is the Story of Everything. That title isn't exaggeration. All known life on Earth is made of carbon dioxide and the other carbon chemistries it cycles through. It's also the primary thermostat for the Earth. So far, we've taken a wild ride through the Earth of hundreds of millions of years ago, from the very low CO2 world of Snowball Earth to the hothouse planet that resulted from massive volcanic eruptions releasing astonishing levels of CO2. Now humanity has its finger on the thermostat as we burn fossil fuels and release tons of carbon dioxide and other planet-warming gases.
1: Climate, to put it charitably, skeptics, in quotes, will sometimes point to times deep in Earth history where CO2 was higher and it was warmer and life was happy, which is 100% true, but it's pulled out of its geological context, where these changes usually take place over tens of millions of years, where CO2 will rise and fall based on planetary processes and changes in volcanoes and subduction zones and where continents are. And it's true that 50 million years ago, there were crocodiles and palm trees in the Arctic Circle and CO2 was higher and life was happy. But it took tens of millions of years of planetary evolution to get to our world, which is significantly colder and lower CO2. And just reimposing that change in a few decades to centuries, where everything today is evolved for our world into sort of the greenhouse of the dinosaurs, is sort of a shock that you don't see from Earth history. And it really is such a narrow window. Like, it's kind of mind-blowing how little CO2 makes a difference. The difference between that world I was just talking about with crocodiles and palm trees at the Arctic Circle and the depths of the ice ages, that was the difference between 0.1% of the atmosphere with CO2 and 0.02% of the atmosphere with CO2. So when things aren't going out of control in mass extinctions or like since the Industrial Revolution, it's kind of incredible and sort of awe-inspiring that the planet manages to maintain it at just the right level for life on Earth. And it does subtly change, and it does change the climate over millions of years. And that does change life on Earth, which is very adaptable and can evolve, but there's speed limits to that. And what we're doing now is just exceeding the speed limit for life on Earth's adaptive capacity, like you see in the mass extinctions. Hopefully we don't go as far down that road as you see in Earth history, but it is kind of amazing.
0: With all of the change that's happened, I mean, huge swings in the climate, life has somehow managed to find a way to survive. But I suppose that this planet was always changing and we always had those swings. And so life has really been pushed and pulled and it's had to adapt. And here we are today. And for whatever reason, complex life emerged.
1: Yeah, I talk about in the book how human evolution and the evolution of everything else on the planet really is fundamentally shaped by changes in CO2 over millions of years. The story of the age of mammals, so since the asteroid wiped out the dinosaurs, we basically inherited the high CO2 greenhouse world of the dinosaurs. And over tens of millions of years, CO2 has been declining until suddenly in the last, 3 million years ago, we started going in and out of these really deep ice ages where the planet had finally lost enough of its CO2 blanket that small changes in the planet's orbit and tilt and things could plummet the planet in and out of these huge glaciations that fundamentally shaped human evolution. And there's a similar story for plants started evolving form of photosynthesis that's more efficient at lower CO2 once CO2 had declined enough. There's an argument that baleen whales got so big during the ice ages as sort of an adaptation to this cold world. So life on Earth fundamentally is evolved for the world of the last few million years, not the world of 50 million years, 100 million years ago.
0: So Peter, in the very last moment, basically, of Earth history up till now, we humans arrive. And as you write, we are an ice age species. But, we're scrawny, we're hairless creatures. We prefer temperatures, at least I prefer temperatures above 70 degrees Fahrenheit. So what do you mean by ice age and what climate are humans evolved for?
1: Yeah, so the last 2.5 million years have been really volatile, where we have dropped into these deep ice ages. First, they were 40,000 years, and then they started getting deeper and longer, 100,000 years in the past, million and a half years. And then you'll have these brief breaks between the ice ages called interglacials, where it's sort of these planetary springtimes for a few thousand years, but then you'll go back into an ice age. And so this is a really volatile world where you have to be incredibly adaptive to survive. And it wasn't our thick hides or our big fangs that kept us alive during this period. It was culture and the ability to pass down technologies over generations and reorganizing societies adaptively to a changing landscape. You can obviously imagine why having such a close relationship with fire would be a useful thing during ice ages. It allowed us to not only stay warm in higher latitudes, but also cook our foods, which allowed us to have these huge brains, because a lot of other primates and mammals have to spend a lot of their day chewing their food and digesting it. And so you have to invest in larger colons and bigger chewing muscles and big molars and things. And we're just undersized in all those categories. And it's because we've outsourced all of our digestion to the stuff fire that does a lot of the work for us. And instead, we get to invest our energy in these massive brains that allow us to have language and culture and technology and all these things that allowed us to survive the ice ages. So there's a lot of reasons to be worried about what's going on today. But when people ask me, what's your hopeful story? I don't know what the next few decades are going to look like because I'm as worried about the headlines as everyone else. But if you look at our history, it's kind of an inspiring one of adaptation and our ability to innovate both technology-wise, but also societally. So I think ultimately we're going to figure out a way of living on this planet that is more in keeping with these big global planetary cycles that I talk about elsewhere in the book. So the very things that Ice Age forged in us to keep us alive, I think, are our best hope for keeping us alive in the future.
0: Before reading your book, I don't think I had really understood just how much of an edge we get from this external metabolism, as you call it, you know, from using fire, using heat to transform lentils or grains into things that are more easily digestible, that give us the energy that we need to power the work that we do.
1: Fire, yeah, is fundamental to our survival. I think someone in a science paper says we're the only obligate pyrophile. But I also tie it into the fact that, you know, this is a precondition for the Industrial Revolution. You know, we've been using fire in the same way that we had for the entire Pleistocene ice ages, but then you start having people use it to brew beer or evaporate brine to get salt. And so we've put it to use in all sorts of other ways. But then the thing that took the lid off the Industrial Revolution was the steam engine, because finally you were able to use fire to literally do work on the surface of the planet and essentially automate human labor with these machines and things. And once you tie that ability to do work with fire through these weird steam engines and you connect it with all of the plant energy that's ever existed in all of Earth history, these things called fossil fuels. So basically the legacy of the entire history of life on Earth in the past few centuries, we've brought up to the surface and basically just lit it on fire. So there's no way to do that without completely transforming the surface of the planet. And I think sometimes we don't really appreciate how uncanny and weird it is that we're digging up all the plant life that's ever existed in Earth history and putting it to work for us.
0: The reason we have this Industrial Revolution is because we are finding and digging up and burning coal at first and then oil. And ultimately, that stuff is just the product of ancient photosynthesis. Tell me about how it is that the Earth has collected so much of this coal and oil and other fossil fuels that we are now digging up out of the Earth.
1: Yeah, so the planet has also not only compiled the history of life, but it's also literally, it's the burial ground for all of the history of life. So sometimes you'll find dinosaurs, but much more frequently or much in much greater volumes, you'll find the remains of old plant life, essentially. So when it's on land, it's coal, and when it's in the oceans, big algae blooms and stuff, that turns into oil and gas. So yeah, I mean, in the same rocks we frack today for natural gas, you can find incredible fish fossils and things. And so over hundreds of millions of years, as we've built up the fossil record, we've also built up this unbelievably huge reservoir of old living stuff that is still carbon to this day. I remember going to upstate New York and looking at fossils on Lake Erie, and you'll crack them open and they'll smell like gasoline, basically. In the book I write about the eerie encounters people would have in Appalachia in the early 20th century, encountering this period called the Carboniferous, which if Pangaea is a long time ago, Carboniferous is even older than that. And it's an even more alien world where it was a world of gigantic insects. And you had these vast rainforests from Kansas to Kazakhstan, as one geologist puts it evocatively. And this is the world that these miners would have been encountering. And I took a tour with a geologist in Appalachia. And if you go down there and you look in the mines, you look at the ceilings, there's these fern impressions. In fact, one of the leading causes of death for miners in the early 20th century was literally petrified tree stumps falling out of the ceiling and crushing them. So they were having this encounter with this 300 million year old world in service of digging up this old plant life and using it to power industrial civilization. So we really do live in one of the strangest moments in all of Earth history.
0: What did you take away most from writing this book?
1: Even though it might sound gloomy, a lot of the stuff that I've been talking about, I ended the experience of writing the book just with this sense of cosmic gratitude that I was even alive to begin with, or that we're able to have this conversation. When you read about all the incredible contingent things that happen in Earth history to get us to the point where finally I can be alive and have a breathable atmosphere, and it's just kind of miraculous, A, that the Earth was never completely, you know, animal life was never wiped out completely, even though things got pretty close. But it really does take this 4 billion year span to get to the point where I get to be alive for a couple decades and look around this weird planet, meet all these cool people and try and figure it out. And so I feel really lucky in that respect. The Earth is an unbelievable place. It's a miracle that we're alive. And given how precious it is and how miraculous that is, it just redoubles my conviction about how important it is to preserve it and be good stewards of the planet and be appreciative for being alive to begin with.
0: Peter Brannon's book is The Story of CO2 is the Story of Everything. Thank you so much for joining us, Peter.
1: Thanks so much for having me.
0: Living on Earth is produced by the World Media Foundation. Our crew includes Naomi Ehrenberg, Paloma Beltran, Sophie Boker, Soyam Gagneja, Mark Kausch, Mark Seth Lender, Don Lyman, Ashanti McLean, Nana Mohammed, Ainsley O'Neill, Sophia Panalitis, Jake Rigo, Andrew Scarrett, Bella Smith, Julia Voss, Al Wilson, and Hedy Yang. Tom Tiger engineered our show. Allison Lierstein composed our themes. 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Steve Kerwood is our executive producer. I'm Jenny Doring. Thanks for listening.
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0: Welcome to Counterspin, your weekly look behind the headlines. I'm Janine Jackson. This week on Counterspin, the U.S. news media marked the anniversary of August 2021's nominal withdrawal of U.S. troops from Afghanistan. A New York Times story explained that Taliban flags were flying high along the streets of Kabul, hiding the deeper truth that, quote, the Taliban are holding Afghan society in a chokehold that spares no one, close quote. But the Times alleges, quote, the Taliban know the world wants a stable Afghanistan, one that isn't a source of refugees, drugs, or terrorism, close quote. I don't have enough breath to describe the hypocritical fantasizing in that sort of statement. But Counterspin has hosted numerous reporters, researchers, and activists over the course of the decades of U.S. devastating intervention in Afghanistan, which did not, in fact, suddenly and righteously begin in the wake of the September 11th, 2001 attacks. We'll hear some of those conversations today. And I will say there has been some attention rightfully paid to the abandonment of Afghans who, at great danger to themselves, helped U.S. troops, and who are now being treated as yet more brown hordes seeking to sneak into the U.S. But those historical human rights-based conversations are being overwhelmed by storylines like that from the Times that talks about Afghanistan's fragile peace being already at risk, even as though the United States has not played a monumental role in making that peace impossible. Oh, and while we're reimagining history, please recall Dan Rather on David Letterman on September 7th, 2001, describing his definition of his job as journalist. Quote, George Bush is the president, he makes the decisions, and you know, as just one American, if he wants me to line up, just tell me where, close quote. We're going to hear from Phyllis Bennis from the Institute for Policy Studies, from Matthew Ho, senior fellow with the Center for International Policy, and from Sonali Kolhatkar, host producer of Rising Up with Sonali, and author most recently of Breaking Ice, Community Self-Defense Against State Terror and MAGA Fascism. And there is much more on Afghanistan on our website, fair.org. That's coming up this week on Counterspin. When Joe Biden made the call in the summer of 2021 to officially pull the U.S. military out of Afghanistan, many people were happy, including many who opposed the 2001 invasion in the first place. That didn't erase concerns about what would happen next. Is it just ground troops coming out, and will drone strikes continue? And whether the U.S. would still honor responsibilities to a country they had occupied and used as a proxy war front for decades. We talked with Phyllis Bennis, director of the New Internationalism Project at the Institute for Policy Studies and author of Before and After, U.S. Foreign Policy and the War on Terrorism and Ending the U.S. War in Afghanistan, a primer, among other titles. Well, as events in Afghanistan are evolving quickly, I will note that we're recording Tuesday, August 17th. And I would start, just as you do in your new piece for The Nation, we have a lot of questions right now about what's going to happen. But what can we say about what we're seeing in Afghanistan and what may come next?
1: I think that it's very important that we recognize the significance of pulling out U.S. troops and the limitation of pulling out U.S. troops. The significance is that this was a war that never should have been waged. The horrific crimes of 9/11 should have been dealt with as international horrific crimes and not as the beginning of a global war in which the U.S. interests would be asserted as taking precedence over the interests of every other country, every other people in the world. And once it started, it should have ended. Once it was going for a year, it should have ended. Once it went for 10 years, it should have ended. It's finally ending now, almost 20 years on. That's way too late, but it's important that it is ending the U.S. role. The limitation of that is that this does not end the struggle and potentially even war in Afghanistan. The war is going to be very different without the United States, but people in Afghanistan have a very difficult time ahead. Certainly the people who are afraid of what Taliban control could mean for them and their families personally, because of either their real or perceived connections to the U.S. military, to U.S. intelligence, and to other perceived and accurately known as Western institutions, whether it's journalists, whether it's non-governmental organizations, all kinds of people, women who fought for women's rights over these last 20 years, many of them are very afraid of being linked to the U.S. occupation and targeted for that, as well as being targeted for being strong women with an independent streak at all. So there's a lot of problems ahead for Afghans. Pulling out the U.S. troops, I think, was the most important part of it.
0: Well, it's been odd to see some in the U.S. news media lay the entire state of affairs at Biden's feet, as though everything was going great somehow until he mucked it up. But you explain in The Nation that there are things that we can and should be demanding of the U.S. government now. We can't undo what the U.S. military did to the Afghan people, but there are things that we can be talking about right now in terms of accountability.
1: Absolutely, and I think accountability to the people of Afghanistan should remain our focal point for this next period. First, the number of refugees, asylum seekers, should be massively expanded. We have to expand the categories of people who are allowed in, and crucially, we have to make it easier, make it possible for people to apply for and get that protection. It's a huge challenge now because people that are not already in Kabul may not be able to get to Kabul anytime soon. People in Kabul may have trouble getting to the airport. But it's also made harder because the United States, unlike every other country, is not simply opening their borders to people who clearly need protection. They're demanding that people still fill out all kinds of paperwork that may not be possible right now. Mm-hmm. So we need to demand that they make it easier, that they make it possible for people to apply for asylum, for refugee status, for protection in any way that it becomes necessary. Second, we need to be sure that the bombing raids, both of planes, including B-52s, and drones that have been carried out in recent weeks, have stopped, and that the end of those bombing raids is permanent. The same for the CIA squads that are running death squads throughout Afghanistan. That should be permanently ended, not just at this moment ready to come back from over the horizon. Third, we need to be supporting UN and whatever other international efforts emerge to create and defend a humanitarian corridor, guaranteeing safe passage for humanitarian workers to get people in and to get access to water, food, shelter, medicine for people that are living now in Kabul and other places who have been displaced from their homes, can't get to their homes, and are stuck wherever they are in desperate need. That has to include funding a massive program for COVID assistance. We've all seen the videos, the photographs of people crowded together living on streets in Kabul, etc. And these people are smack in the middle of a rising number of COVID cases already. This could become another disaster facing people in Afghanistan. And finally, Janine, I think it's so crucial that even though it will be a long process to assess what was wrong about this war from the beginning, why it was so easy for people to support this war, and why people in positions of power consistently supported it with so few exceptions, like that of the heroic congressional representative from California, Barbara Lee, who was the only member of Congress to vote against the authorization for this war. That's going to be a long process, but in the meantime, we need to begin the process of acknowledging U.S. responsibility for the impact of the war, the devastation that the war brought to the people of Afghanistan. we can work on that for years, the issues of reparations and compensation, questions of apology. But right now, we need to move towards acknowledgement that there was a U.S. responsibility for what faced the people of Afghanistan during these 20 years.
0: In August 2021, we also spoke with Matthew Ho, senior fellow with the Center for International Policy and a member of the Eisenhower Media Network. I started by asking him to draw a bigger historical picture than the 20-year war media we're talking about.
2: I think the commentary that puts this war in a 20-year perspective is indicative of why the United States has failed so miserably in Afghanistan. The United States has wanted this war in Afghanistan to be about Al-Qaeda and 9/11, and certainly that's what Joe Biden tried to do in his remarks the other day. And the reality is that this is a living legacy of the Cold War. This war begins, I think maybe you could fairly start it, in 1973 when the king is deposed. And since that time, same year I was born, 48 years ago, there has been nothing but political chaos or violence, war, in Afghanistan. And majority of that has been instigated to a degree and supported greatly by outside nations, chiefly the United States. And what makes the tragedy about Afghanistan even more tragic is so much of this war, so much of this violence and suffering, it's got almost nothing to do with the Afghans themselves.
0: Right.
2: The United States and the Soviet Union in the 1970s look at Afghanistan as a forum of competition. Who is going to get Afghanistan to reflect their color on the map?
0: Right.
2: Is Afghanistan going to be blue or is it going to be red? And so I think that's why you have these circumstances that unfold from that. In 1979, before the Soviet Union invades, the Carter administration launches a policy of supporting Islamist rebel groups in Afghanistan because in Zbigniew Brzezinski, Jimmy Carter's national security advisor, in Brzezinski's vision, the idea would be that we would utilize these Islamist rebel groups in Afghanistan to cause problems in Afghanistan, to bait the Soviet Union into invasion and give them their own Vietnam. And this occurs 6 months before the Soviet Union invades. And so the Soviet Union does that. And the Soviet Union, of course, is certainly responsible for its actions. And one of the things we know about the Soviet Union's decision to invade Afghanistan in 1979 was that it was in many ways influenced by the American removal from Iran. You could find this in discussions from the notes from the Politburo from the time. But the Soviets are worried that because the Americans lost their bases in Iran, that the Americans are now going to go into Afghanistan. So even from this vantage point, you're right, I mean, 40-some-odd years later, you can still see in our current decision-making how little of the United States' decisions about Afghanistan have been about the Afghans themselves. Certainly 9/11, where you're talking about an organization of less than 400 people, Al-Qaeda, 400 people worldwide, 9/11 attacks where none of the hijackers were Afghans. Almost all of the planning, the training, the support for the attacks came from Pakistan, from Germany. The hijackers met in Malaysia and in Spain, possibly in the UAE or Qatar. And then, of course, we had hijackers here in this country for 18 months before the attacks. The most important training the hijackers received were in American flight academies and martial arts academies. But somehow it's about Afghanistan. And the United States, of course, is not the only one who is culpable in this. The Pakistanis, the Iranians, Indians, the Russians, etc., many different nations have been playing, we used to be called in the 19th century, the great game,
0: right.
2: You know, treating Afghanistan as if it is a real life version of the game Risk.
0: Exactly.
2: And, you know, the Afghan people have just endured unbelievable suffering because of that.

0: Unfortunately, the general run of media coverage doesn't really stay at a level much more subtle than that. So I want to ask you, how do we gird ourselves? What should we be holding in mind as this very war-framed conversation swirls around us in the coming days and weeks?
1: I think we want to think that the events that are occurring right now, we have complete agency over, mm-hmm. and they're not influenced by the past, not influenced by history. Mm-hmm. And I think we have to be very much aware of that. So in the case of, as you hear people say, why we shouldn't leave Afghanistan, I wish I was joking about this, but you see commentators, serious commentators, as people in D.C. would describe them, if we're not in Afghanistan, then the Chinese will be. That's what the Soviet Union said. If we're not in Afghanistan, Americans will be. Right. That's what the British said in the 19th century. If we're not in Afghanistan, the Russians will be. Turns out the Russians never had any plan to invade Afghanistan in the 19th century, but the British invaded Afghanistan at least three times because of that. I mean, so I think it's important to tie ourselves to history to understand how the same things keep unfolding. One of the things I think is important, too, is that, look, Joe Biden was in office. He was a U.S. senator when the Vietnam War ended. Just because something happened 50 years ago doesn't mean that our people who are in power making these decisions aren't the legacies of that. Right. Just as I described the Afghan War as being a living legacy of the Cold War, it still exists. Take a man like Donald Rumsfeld. He was the Secretary of Defense when the Vietnam War ended.
0: Yeah.
1: I had this experience one time when I was in the Marine Corps, and Donald Rumsfeld came up to me and he pointed at a portrait of Eisenhower that myself and a friend were standing in front of. And he said, you know how old I am? I'm so old, I used to work with that guy. You know, and so you can understand that. Man who was in charge of the Defense Department, was in charge of the Defense Department at the end of Vietnam, had worked with Dwight Eisenhower. Dwight Eisenhower is old enough to have known and worked with Civil War veterans. I mean, so we're not actually that far removed from history. So to think that what occurred in the 1970s in Afghanistan, what occurred in the 1980s in Afghanistan, what occurred in the 1990s doesn't have repercussions now is one of the reasons why I think that the media coverage and people's understanding of the war is so very basic, is so limited.
0: Christian Amanpour couldn't have been clearer, declaring on CNN this August 15th, quote, the U.S. invasion of Afghanistan after 9/11 expelled the Taliban and ushered in a time when women could work, learn, and dream again, close quote. A hot second after it was about defeating al-Qaeda, the invasion of Afghanistan became about freeing Afghan women and girls. Counterspin interrogated that storyline with Sonali Kolhatkar. She's host producer of Rising Up with Sonali and author of Breaking Ice, Community Self-Defense Against State Terror and MAGA Fascism. And also, with her partner James Ingalls, Bleeding Afghanistan, Washington, Warlords, and the Propaganda of Silence, which was published in 2006 by Seven Stories Press. Here she is talking with FAIR's Peter Hart in October 2010.
2: As the U.S. war in Afghanistan began, the cover of Time magazine on December 3, 2001 announced, Lifting the Veil, the shocking story of how the Taliban brutalized the women of Afghanistan. How much better will their lives be now? Almost nine bloody years later, with the war grinding on, the cover of Time magazine features a disfigured Afghan woman and the text, What Happens If We Leave Afghanistan? The political context for both of these statements is fairly clear. One, a hopeful signal that the war has been launched to liberate women in Afghanistan. And now, more recently, this week's Time comes amidst growing doubts about that war and the release of tens of thousands of classified documents that portray the violence and confusion of the U.S. war. As the Obama White House tries to craft a coherent defense of the war amidst talk of timelines and benchmarks, Time magazine is signaling that the original defense of the war should still hold up. But does their argument make sense? Sonali Kolhatkar is host of the radio program Uprising, based at KPFK in Los Angeles. She's co-director of the Afghan Women's Mission and co-author of the book Bleeding Afghanistan,

0: Washington, warlords, and the propaganda of silence. Sonali, welcome back to Counterspin.
1: It's my pleasure. Thanks, Peter.
0: Well, we're probably beyond the point of asking how people felt when they saw this Time cover. The intent is so obvious, and their editorial explanations suggest little in the way of nuance. Why Time did this is clear, as their managing editor, Richard Stengel, explained when he was on NBC's Chris Matthews show, quote, "What we have brought to that country was freedom for women in a way that they'd never had before. Girls are going to school, women are in parliament, women are on television," close quote. The flip side, obviously, is that women are brutalized by the Taliban, and thus we must stay in Afghanistan. What do you think when you hear comments like Stengel's and see this cover story in Time magazine?
1: Reality is much more nuanced than what most people like to admit. First of all, what Stengel says about us bringing freedom to Afghan women is ludicrous. There are a few things that Afghan women did gain as a result of the U.S. defeat of the Taliban, and most of those were on paper. They were constitutional. There are now quotas in the government for women's representation, and even a line in the Constitution that says women are equal to men. But also in the Constitution is the line that Islamic Sharia law is the supreme law of the land, and that was done in order to appease the U.S.'s Taliban-like friends who are just as misogynist as the Taliban. And what neither Time nor what many of these mainstream reporters admit, as well as members of the Obama and before that Bush administration admit, is that when it comes to women's rights, as long as they're our friends, it doesn't matter if we undermine women's rights with the empowerment of misogynist warlords. We create this distinction between misogynists who are enemies and misogynists who are friends. But to Afghan women, there is no difference. For example, in today's Afghanistan, under U.S. occupation, there are record numbers of women in prison, languishing in prison for these so-called honor crimes that have been put there by judges appointed by our guy, Hamid Karzai. There are warlords with known histories of criminal violent behavior condemned across the world that are in parliament. Members of parliament who are women have been kicked out of parliament by men like this. I mean, this is supposedly the freedom that Afghan women got. And under our own occupation, the Taliban that many people in Afghanistan really, you know, reviled are now becoming more popular because they're able to say that we're fighting the U.S. imperialism. And so in a strange way, the U.S. war has actually empowered misogynists on both sides of this war. The Taliban are becoming more legitimate among Afghan people, even though the majority of Afghan people don't agree with their anti-women policies, but because they're the only ones who are claiming that they're protecting people from the bombs of NATO and the U.S. The Time magazine cover should have said something to the effect of, well, this is what is happening to women under our occupation. And another thing that Rick Stengel didn't admit was that Afghan women did enjoy freedoms to an extent before the Soviet invasion in the late 1980s. And, you know, we forget that this history happened. It's not like we sort of freed Afghan women from some barbarism and gave them a taste of freedom that they never knew. They had freedom and they had some level and measure of freedom, but that was all set back because of war and foreign interference.
0: You see that actually in the Time magazine piece, that there's a paragraph that mentions that 40 years ago, Afghanistan was a fairly cosmopolitan country, particularly in Kabul. So you get this sense that the piece is somewhat at odds with the cover. It begins to fall apart further when you think that this woman who's portrayed on the cover, this happened to her last year, so the presence of U.S. troops in her country did not help her one bit. You do see this debate sort of breaking down along two lines, and it's a very difficult debate to engage, but it's the one that's in the media. You have to support the U.S. war in order to impede the growth or the spread of the Taliban, or you end this war and you unleash this wave of barbarism across the country. You're given those two options in the media, and it seems like it's very difficult to choose the latter.
1: Well, I think what a lot of people are missing is that the issue of women's rights is essentially a red herring in Afghanistan. No one really cares about women's rights. They only care about women's rights when it becomes important to justify the war, for example, in 2001, and now when the support for the war is flagging. Inside Afghanistan, the issue of women's rights, whether it's legal rights, whether it's political rights, human rights for women, et cetera, it sort of changes with time depending upon who's in power in which locality. But who's fighting wars on which foreign armies are fighting wars and which misogynist or fundamentalist warlords are fighting wars on the ground makes little difference for women. And so I think it should be made very, very clear to most people, women's rights have always been a PR effort for the U.S. military. They've always been part of the PR effort. Wars are not fought to liberate women. Wars are fought over power, but never to liberate women. And if you want to find out what Afghan women and what a true Afghan hero, a woman like Malala Joya, who is respected and loved throughout the country, what she really thinks about the U.S. occupation, read her book. On page one of her book, she criticizes the U.S. occupation, and she has long called for the occupation to end. And what she and other women's rights activists in Afghanistan are saying, right now we have three enemies on the ground. We have the U.S. and NATO occupation, we have the government warlords in the parliament, and we have the Taliban. It's better for us to fight against two instead of three enemies. And so they want the U.S. and NATO out of there. And they essentially realize that they have to liberate themselves because nobody's going to do it for them.
2: That was Sonali Kolhatkar. Before her, you heard Matthew Ho, and before him, Phyllis Bennis. That's it for Counterspin for this week. Counterspin is produced by FAIR, the National Media Watch Group based in New York. 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The show is engineered by Michael Cherry. I'm Janine Jackson. 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

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Good evening. It's time for All That's Jazz this evening. My name is Dan Henry. I'll be your host. Stick around. We've got lots of good stuff coming up.

exactly 8 o'clock. You are listening to KHNS. Time for the jazz evening, Monday nights, as they have been for more than 40 years. We've been playing good jazz for you across the Upper Lynn Canal and out into the world out there. Good evening. It's great to have you here. We'll be getting into a great program. I've been thinking about this for a while. There's some fine musicians who are going to be part of this program tonight, which will focus on 70s jazz funk. A lot of great performances from people like Donald Byrd and Weather Report, Roy Ayers, George Duke, George Benson, and Bobby Humphrey, the queen of jazz funk. In the 70s, we'll be starting off with a Bobby Humphrey piece just to kind of slide you into the evening here. After some important messages, of course, the Earth, Air, and Water Report for today, August 24th, 2026. The Alaska Highway Bare Roads, Klondike Highway Bare Roads, foggy through White Pass, rock scaling 7 to 11 p.m. between 4.8 and 5.4 mile with single lanes and flaggers, expect delays. Haines Highway, Bare Roads, road work between 20 and 25 miles, 6 a.m. to 5:30 p.m. with flaggers and pilot cars, expect delays. There was no ferry today in the Upper Lynn Canal. Tomorrow's early ferry is the Columbia, arriving in Haines at 6:45 in the morning, just in time for chow. Get on there, have a blended breakfast. Departing Haines, 8:15. Unfortunately, it doesn't go to Skagway. It goes straight back down south for Juneau and points south. Tomorrow's later ferry is the Hubbard, arriving in Haines at 11:45. Departing Haines, 4:45, southbound for Juneau. Next tide in the Upper Lynn Canal is a 15.4-foot tide at 11:39 tonight. Then we have a 0.8-foot tide at 6:22 tomorrow morning. 14 hours and 49 minutes of daylight today. Tonight's sunset, 8:29. Tomorrow sunrise, 5:42. Looking at the local weather for the regions in Skagway, tonight partly cloudy, lows in the low 50s. Tuesday mostly sunny. Highs near 65, lows in the lower 50s. Wednesday, mostly cloudy, chance of showers, highs around 60, lows in the low 50s. Haines, Deschutes, Klukwan, and the Chilkat Valley tonight, partly cloudy, lows in the upper 40s. Tuesday, partly cloudy, slight chance of showers late, highs 63 to 69, lows 47 to 53. Wednesday, cloudy, chance of showers in the morning, then showers likely in the afternoon, highs in the upper 50s, lows around 50. Marine forecast, high pressure over the panhandle is expected to bring light and variable winds through tomorrow morning. Clearing in the north will allow sea breezes to prevail. A front is expected to move across the area on Wednesday, bringing gusty winds and unsettled seas. Local waters tonight, light winds, seas 2 feet or less. Tuesday, light winds becoming south, 10 knots in the afternoon, seas 2 feet or less. And on Wednesday, south wind, 10 knots, seas 2 feet or less. Looks like pretty balmy seas and balmy weather moving in here. I can feel a little bit of a snap in the evening. It feels like there's a bit of a change, a little cooler, and you probably feel it too. The chill is in the air, but we're going to enjoy as much of late summer as we can with this nice balmy few days ahead of us. And who knows what goes beyond that? It could be anything, right? A couple of messages before we get into the music this evening. The Alaska Arts Confluence invites everyone to their artist market tomorrow afternoon, noon to 4 p.m. in the Fort Seward Art Garden. 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New vendors are welcome. For more information or to become a vendor, call Audrey at 360-320-9558. Sounds like a good time.
try to be there. Then the day after that, on Wednesday, August 26th, in celebration of National Park Week and National Dog Day, Klondike Gold Rush National Historical Park welcomes pets and their people to become bark rangers. This Wednesday, August 26th, 5 to 7 p.m. at the Moore House, participants can go on a self-guided tour, learn about pet-friendly recreation on public lands, and earn tokens of recognition. Pets must be leashed and waste bagged. More information is at nps.gov/KLGO on the calendar. Okay, enough of the jabber. It's 5 minutes past 8 o'clock. It's time to get into the good stuff. That's why you've tuned in. And we're going to start this off, as I mentioned, with a piece from Bobby Humphrey, really the all-acclaimed queen of jazz funk. We'll probably hear from her a couple of times tonight. Her album Fancy Dancer, right smack middle of the 70s, 1975, really took the dance floors by storm in a real swanky kind of way. Now, this is not disco. This is jazz funk, and there's a whole other thing going on. But it's wonderful music. Here's Bobby Humphrey.

Herbie Hancock, and from the album Thrust, and that was Butterfly. We're featuring 70s funk jazz tonight on All This Jazz. Hope that you're enjoying it. Thanks for tuning in, joining along tonight as we go through this smooth ride. Basically, it's going to get a little more funky, I think, near the end of the program, but for now, we're trying to just woo you in with some of the cool music. That was Herbie Hancock, Butterfly, 1974. He released that, some serious funky stuff. Before that, Roy Ayers. Roy, you may know, is a vibraphonist, was a really funky, great vibraphonist with a big band, and he sang also. That song was Ooh, and before that, starting the set off, was Bobby Humphrey and Uno Esta. You know, the reason maybe I'm really in the funky 70s mood tonight is because I'm inspired by a DJ and a radio station in Portland, Oregon, KMHD. And if you really like this kind of jazz, that is a station to listen to on Fridays from 4 to 6 in the afternoons. A dude named the Baby Boomer comes on, and he's a shouter. It's an amen, but it's all about the blues and funk and some great, great soul and funk from that program on KMHD. His show is called The Soulful Strut, and that's the Baby Boomer. And he is complete healing. He's a wonderful guy. So if you like this music, check that one out. And it's in the archives, so I'm sure you can check out, you know, the latest show or the latest couple of shows. You'll see what I mean. Anyway, we're going to get back to music here. We are playing 70s kind of soul funk tonight, and I'm looking to see if there's a listener personal app, because I would want to read that to you right now, but there is not. So if you have some need, you've lost something, you've found something, you're wondering about something, you want to ride from hither to yon, then give us a call or find one of the ways, many conduits to coming to KHNS. 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Okay, get back to the music here. Here's a terrific classic keyboardist, funk keyboardist George Duke, as well as the incredible one-of-a-kind bass player Stanley Clark and their band. This is called From Dusk to Dawn.

Find your love child inside there. That's Bobby Humphrey. Oh, beautiful song. 1973, Just a Love Child. Remastered 1999. Sounds really great off her album Blacks and Blues, Bobby Humphrey. Before that, George Benson, a stellar performance off an album that just rocketed to the top of the charts in 1978. And that was Weekend in L.A. George Benson recorded live at the Roxy in Hollywood September 30th, October 1st, and October 2nd, 1977, produced by Tommy DiPuma. Beautiful music. That song was Wind Song. Before that, Donald Byrd, a nice jam on that with Blackbird, really fine album. And we started that set off a while back with George Duke and Stanley Clark from Dusk to Dawn. You're listening to All That's Jazz this evening. So glad you've come along with us. It's exactly 9 o'clock. You are listening to KHNS in Haines, Alaska, serving the Upper Lynn Canal, Haines, Clukwan, and Skagway. Pleasure to be with you. Have another hour of jazz up for you before 10 o'clock when Jazz Night in America takes over, a fine program from Christian McBride. Stay tuned for that. And listen all week long to our fine programs, those volunteer programs tomorrow morning. Russ White takes the helm with Sound Waves, always does a really fine show. And then Backcountry tomorrow, Nate Miller, Flashbacks and Fresh Tracks, Tara Russo, and Angie Pappas, as usual, right there at the helm on Allegro Monotropo. That's all listening for you on Tuesday night, tomorrow. Hope you tune into that. Let's look at the weather real quick to see if there are any updates, or maybe you haven't heard what's going on yet, but this is it. In Skagway tonight, partly cloudy, lows in the low 50s. Tuesday, mostly sunny, highs near 65, lows in the lower 50s. Wednesday, mostly cloudy, chance of showers, highs around 60, lows in the low 50s. Haines, Clukwan, and the Chilkat Valley tonight, partly cloudy, lows in the upper 40s. Tuesday, partly cloudy, slight chance of showers late, highs 63 to 69, lows 47 to 53. Wednesday, cloudy, chance of showers in the morning, then showers likely in the afternoon, highs in the upper 50s, lows around 50. Marine forecast. High pressure over the panhandle is expected to bring light and variable winds through tomorrow morning. Clearing in the north will allow sea breezes to prevail. A front is expected to move across the area on Wednesday, bringing gusty winds and unsettled seas. Local waters tonight. Light winds, seas 2 feet or less. Tomorrow, light winds becoming south, 10 knots in the afternoon, seas 2 feet or less. And on Wednesday, continues to be balmy, south wind 10 knots, seas 2 feet or less. Road work on State Street in Skagway resumes this Wednesday, August 26th, and is expected to be completed by Labor Day. There will be side street closures, sidewalk closures, and noise and bright lights during night work hours. The most accurate information on daily closures is on the message boards in the work area. For questions, call 907-419-9081. All right, well, let's get back to music. I'm Dan Henry. It's good to be with you this evening. Thanks for tagging along on All That's Jazz. We're featuring jazz funk music from the 70s, and we've had a good ride. I've had a wonderful time here, just grooving on these sounds that we don't hear a lot. These are some albums that don't get played a lot on the station. And as I was mentioning earlier, I'm inspired by a program on a jazz station, 24-hour jazz station in Portland, Oregon, KMHD. And the program is on Friday afternoons from 4 to 6. Terrific program, jazz funk. And the program's called
Soulful Strut, and the DJ is the Baby Boomer. It's a great show. It just makes you feel good all over. Well, as I mentioned earlier in the program, the second hour, we may get a little bit edgier. At least I'll try to start off that way. We'll see where we go because it's getting late in the evening. I want you to groove into the evening, okay? But I need to play something by a band that came out of the jazz funk and turned a corner and went someplace else, produced a lot of other great music too, but Weather Report came out in, I think this was 78, with Black Market. And I'm sure you know who Weather Report is, but if need I remind you, Wayne Shorter on soprano sax, Joe Zawinul on Yamaha grand piano, Fender Rhodes, Alfonso Johnson on electric bass, and Jaco Pastorius on Fender electric bass, Narada Michael Walden on drums, Chester Thompson, Ludwig drums, Alejandro Nezegip Acuna, congas and percussion, and Don Alias on percussion. A really super, super band. And happy to play something by them now. This is Barbary.

Oh, yeah. Only on vinyl. Yeah, that was Ronnie Laws, All the Time, from his Fever album, 1976. Whew, that's hot. We're switching vinyl and CDs and a little bit of Spotify all night long. Quite a bit of vinyl because, you know, there's just something about that sound. Ooh. Anyway, that was great. Also on vinyl before that, Roy Ayers, Marlon, and we started the set off with Weather Report and Barbary Coast on All That's Jazz on a very still Monday night on this 24th of August. Hope you're having a good one tonight. Thanks for joining in. The Haynes Search Clinic announces their wellness fair next Saturday, August 29th, 8 a.m. to noon in the elementary school gym. This event features blood tests, hearing and vision screenings, and health and wellness resources, plus the chance to win a bicycle. 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Sounds like a great opportunity to check in, check out, and see what's going on with yourself. Let's get back to the music here with, Herbie Hancock from his Sextant album. And there's some wonderful music on here. We're going to play for you Rain Dance.

No funky music there, not in that apartment complex. I just had to sneak that one in. That's Johnny Guitar Watson from his I Don't Want to Be a Lone Ranger album. I really like that album. There's some really funky, great stuff in there. If you don't know Johnny Guitar Watson and you kind of like that stuff, this was produced in 1975, right in the middle of the decade that we are featuring tonight as we look at 70s jazz funk. Johnny Guitar Watson was playing the guitar like a blues man ringing a bell. Beautiful stuff there. And good sense of humor, too. Before that, we heard from, Ronnie Laws and All the Time. And got a request coming up for John Scofield and Three Sisters. So hang on for just a minute here, and we'll be playing that. You're listening to All This Jazz this evening. We're just kind of winding up in the last half hour. I'm really enjoying the music. Hopefully you are too. Had a great time doing it. It's about 27 minutes before the top of the hour at 10 o'clock. We'll be turning that over to Jazz Night in America. So stay tuned. A draft of the Hainesboro Safe Streets for All Comprehensive Safety Action Plan is available for public comment through August 31st. The plan is a data and community-driven effort to prioritize transportation safety improvements. The draft is available at safestreetsforhaines.com. Comments can be submitted to ss4a@prohaines.com. There will also be opportunity to comment at August and September Planning Commission meetings. Let's get on with some more of All This Jazz with John Scofield from his album Bump. And we're getting funky here. Three Sisters.

Return to Forever from their Romantic Warrior album released in 1976. This was another take on the jazz fusion funk scene going on in the mid-70s, and happy to play it, one of the great albums of that time. Of course, Return to Forever was Chick Corea on keyboard, Stanley Clark playing the bass, Lenny White on drums, Al DiViola, Flamin, I tell you, on the guitars, Return to Forever, and Romantic Warrior. Before that, another classic, slip that one in there just because Stevie Wonder fit in with the scene as his

epic, wow, all of those songs from that Songs on the Key of Life album are epic, and that was just one of them, Stevie Wonder. John Scofield by request, Three Sisters started that off from his album Bump, and we're closing into the rear end of a wonderful show. I'm shaking that rear end tonight. It's been a lot of fun doing it. I'm Dan Henry playing music for you this evening, and thanks for tagging along with me. It's been tons of fun. Got one more, kind of tying back to the way we got started here. We started off with the queen of 70s funk, Bobby Humphrey. She's an incredible flautist, band leader, and we're going to end with her, too, her version of Smiling Faces Sometimes.

0: Bobby Humphrey. Taking us out this evening on All That's Jazz, the fine flautist from her album, Dig This. Just about 10 o'clock, time for Jazz Night in America. You're listening to KHNS, Haines, Alaska, serving the Upper Loon Canal, Haines, Clukwan, and Skagway. This is Dan saying, have a great evening. Enjoy yourself. Thanks for tuning in and stay supporting public radio in the Upper Loon Canal.
1: This is Jazz Night in America. August 25th would have been Wayne Shorter's birthday. For the occasion, we take a moment to look back, to remember favorite performances and re-listen to certain songs, and appreciate Wayne's long and varied legacy. From the late 50s, during his time in Art Blakey's Jazz Messengers, to the forefront of jazz fusion with Weather Report, to his quartet and grand-scale collaborations well into his later years, Wayne left us a body of work that is eternal. I had the great fortune of collaborating with Wayne and spending time with him off the stage. He was always a source of philosophical wisdom.
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1: The first jazz record I ever picked out on my own at a record store was Wayne Shorter's Juju, originally released in 1965. The cover, the personnel, everything drew me to this album. I was not disappointed. Back in 2015, we recorded Wayne Shorter in the Jazz and Lincoln Center Orchestra in Wynton Marcellus. They performed music from Wayne's vast catalog, including this composition from Juju. This is Yes or No, arranged by Victor Goines.

0: That was the Jazz and Lincoln Center Orchestra with Wayne Shorter on tenor saxophone playing his composition, Yes or No, recorded back in 2015 at the Rose Theater at Jazz Lincoln Center in New York City. When Wayne Shorter was 26, he got his first big break with the band to hone your chops on the bandstand, Art Blakey and the Jazz Messengers. His years with the band gave him a chance to bring some of his compositions to life, and Wayne became the lead composer and musical director for the group. He wrote some of the Jazz Messengers' most incredible tunes, United, Free For All, Children of the Night. Here's another one of Wayne's Jazz Messenger compositions that he performed with the Jazz and Lincoln Center Orchestra and Wynton Marsalis. Take it away, Wynton.
1: This next piece was inspired by the picture of the hammerhead fish and the intensity of Art Blakey's drumming. So Wayne could see the two of them together, that hammerhead and the way he hit the drums. This has been arranged by Mr. Sherman Irby. We hope you enjoy it. Hammerhead.

0: Wayne Shorter.
1: That was the Jazz and Lincoln Center Orchestra with Wayne Shorter on tenor saxophone playing the composition Hammerhead. When we come back, we'll revisit an interview I did with Wayne back in 2020 to celebrate 50 years of his groundbreaking group, Weather Report. This is Jazz Night in America. I'm Christian McBride.
2: 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And the estate of Joan B. Kroc, whose bequest serves as an enduring investment in the future of public radio and seeks to help NPR produce programming that meets the highest standard of public service in journalism and cultural expression. This is NPR.

0: This is Jazz Night in America. I'm Christian McBride. This week, we're celebrating the life of Wayne Shorter. In 1964, after 5 years with Art Blakey and the Jazz Messengers, Wayne joined forces with Miles Davis as part of the all-star squad known as the Second Great Quintet. Herbie Hancock on piano, Ron Carter on bass, Tony Williams on drums, Miles on trumpet, and Wayne on saxophone. Wayne reflected on the group on Australian television back in 2016.
1: Tony being so young, the drummer, and Ron Carter, he was like the professor, and Herbie was, you know, he was classically trained, the pianist, and then I was, a scribe, and Miles, he used to say, I don't play the trumpet. He said, it's a fountain pen.
0: For nearly 5 years, this band brought it. And Wayne continued to evolve his compositional prowess, giving us gems like ESP, Nefertiti, and Footprints.

0: But it wasn't until Wayne left the quintet that his creativity broke out of the stratosphere into the galaxy. Wayne Shorter teamed up with keyboardist and composer Joe Zawinul, who was fresh off of his tenure with Cannonball Adderley. And like a big bang for the music, Weather Report was born. From the very first track on their very first album, Wayne and Joe set out to make a different kind of band.
1: You opened it with Joe slamming down with his hand inside the strings on a grand piano.
0: That's Wayne from an interview I did with him back in 2020 to celebrate 50 years of Weather Report.
1: And then what we did was I would wait, and after you hit the strings, I'd play a note on soprano sax underneath the piano hood. You'd catch the echo of the strings, but without the sound of my horn. And that, yeah.
0: Weather Report always got the label of jazz fusion, but to me, it was just unpretentious, badass music. Just listen to some of their hits, like Black Market.

I am a Weather Report super fan. Now, I'm serious. I even have all the bootlegs. But if I had to pick a favorite track of theirs, it would be Elegant People from 1976's Black Market. Let's check it out.

0: That was Weather Report with Elegant People from the 1976 album Black Market. After being together for 15 years, the band left behind a rich, timeless catalog, ethereal yet rooted, out there but in hand with tradition, reaching new universes as only Joe Zawinul and Wayne Shorter could.
1: We had a good time. We had an adventure. We like going for it, whatever it is. We're going to try to do some music without capital letters, no paragraphs, no commas, no periods. It's just do music that has all that stuff that exists in the world. You know, like waterfall, mountain valleys, gullies.
0: Wayne Shorter and Joe Zawinul's friendship and appreciation for each other span decades. Joe once said that he was Wayne's greatest fan in the world. That admiration started right from the beginning, at a fellow musician's house in the 1950s when Wayne was tinkering away at the piano.
1: And Joe came behind me and said, "What is that?" I was working on an opera.
0: An opera that Wayne worked on until 1956, when he was drafted into the Army. Over 60 years later, in 2007, when Wayne saw Joe for the very last time before Zawinul's passing, he was reminded of that melody heard all those years ago.
1: And he said, "You gotta finish that thing. Part of that thing that Joe says you gotta finish is in a piece called Prometheus Unbound."
0: From Wayne's final studio album, Eminon, here it is, Prometheus Unbound.

0: That was Wayne Shorter with Prometheus Unbound. Wayne's creativity and imagination never ceased. And in 2021, he debuted an operatic project with bassist Esperanza Spalding called Iphigenia. When we return, we'll hear Esperanza with Wayne in a live performance. This is Jazz Night in America. I'm Christian McBride.
1: 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And BritBox, streaming British TV, including the new adaptation of Agatha Christie's detective duo, Tommy and Tuppence. 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
0: Welcome back to Jazz Night in America. I'm Christian McBride. We're paying tribute to Maestro Wayne Shorter, one of the greatest jazz artists who ever walked this earth.
2: There's no such thing as a mistake.
0: That's Wayne speaking with John Batiste for The Late Show back in May 2017.
2: There's no such thing as an interruption. An interruption when somebody can play, you cut across one of them. No,
3: yeah.
2: It's an opportunity. What was an interruption is now an opportunity, which all helps to create trust.
0: Months after this interview, that trust was on display at the Detroit Jazz Festival. Wayne was honored as the artist in residence that year, and we were there too. What you're about to hear is Wayne leading a unique quartet. They only performed twice before this time, featuring Terry Lynn Carrington on drums, Leo Genovese on piano, and Esperanza Spalding on bass and vocals. In preparation for this gig, the musicians knew nothing about what was to happen next, only an outline of how the music might evolve. It's the concept of trust at its finest. Let's head to the stage to hear Wayne's composition from the 80s, updated for the modern day by Esperanza Spalding. Here's Endangered Species.

That was Endangered Species, featuring Wayne Shorter on soprano saxophone. Esperanza Spalding contributed lyrics to this newest version. That's her singing and playing bass, too. Joining them, Leo Genovese on piano and Terry Lynn Carrington on drums. We collaborated with the Detroit Jazz Festival to capture this performance in 2017. It was so fantastic that it was released over 5 years later as a commercial album. Then, it earned Wayne his 12th Grammy Award in 2023, and we are absolutely proud to be a part of it. I mentioned at the top of this show that Wayne Shorter was a Buddhist. He regularly philosophized about life and death. He believed life and death are two phases of a continuum. Life doesn't begin at birth, nor end at death. Everything in the universe, from the air we breathe to all the life that surrounds us, passes through these phases. I believe that Wayne will always be a constant too. Wayne, we will forever feel you, my man. Let's go out with one of my personal favorites. From Wayne Shorter's Atlantis recording, this is When You Dream.

0: Jazz Night in America is a production of WBGO Studios, whose offices proudly reside on Wayne Shorter Way in Newark, New Jersey, Jazz Lincoln Center, and NPR Music. This week's episode was written and produced by Trevor Smith and Sarah Gilletti. Consulting editor, Katie Simon. Episode mix, Ron Scalzo. The music from the Detroit Jazz Festival was recorded by Timothy Powell and Marshawn Robinson at Metro Mobile. It was remixed by David Tallickson. The music from Jazz and Lincoln Center was recorded by James P. Nichols. I'm Christian McBride.
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The music of Steve Rollins starts off our time together, Friday Night, taken from his latest release, Word on the Street, a self-released endeavor featuring a front line of Sal Lozano on the woodwinds, the piano work of Steve Rollins, Grant Geisman on guitar, Ken Wild on bass, and John Ferraro on the drums, giving us Friday Night. Welcome, I'm Clay Ryder. Thanks for stopping on by. It's been a hot summer, and there's no better way to chill out than to dig some cool tunes. In this hour, we will explore some of the latest grooves chilling out the jazz scene. We're going to hear from folks including Rebecca Roffla, Terrence Coles, Skinny Hightower, Rob Dixon, Elias Haslinger, and others. Up next, Mike Clark from his album Kwan Gangjo, and this is Toy.

Mama, as performed by Goldings Bernstein Stewart from their latest album, Rhombus. It's out on Smoke Sessions Records. Larry Goldings on the Hammond B3, Peter Bernstein on guitar, and Bill Stewart on drums. An organ trio that has been cranking it out for decades, and it doesn't appear that they're going to be stopping anytime soon. His latest release recognizes about 35 years of continued collaboration amongst the three. Abdullah Ibrahim's composition, Mama, by Goldings, Bernstein, and Stewart. Prior to that, we checked in with vocalist Rebecca Rafla from her album Fundamentally Unfinished, and we heard A Day and Then Forever, featuring Rebecca on the vocals, Steve Ali on piano, Patrick Wright on guitar, Jesse Whitman on bass, and Kenny Phelps on drums, with A Day and Then Forever by Rebecca Rafla. And we led off the set with drummer Mike Clark. His latest release, Kwon Ganjo, which translates to Time Without Beginning, which is out on Wide Hive Records. And we heard the composition Toys, featuring Eddie Henderson on trumpet, Essiad Okan Essiad on bass, Craig Handy on tenor sax, Patrice Russian on piano, with Mike Clark on the drums. You're listening to Sound Ideas. I'm Clay Ryder. Thanks for spending some time with us today. We have a lot more great music coming your way. We're going to check in with folks including Lisa Rich, Alan Rotman, Rob Dixon, and Charles Tolliver. And up next, Terrence Colley with Bird Island.

El Último Encuentro, as performed by the Alex Reutemann Tango Ensemble. This is from their latest release, La Cocina de Tango. That's out on RTFL Records. Featuring Alex on the bandoneon, a relative of the accordion, Nayiri Piulan on the violin, Maya Funaba on piano, and Carlos Mondano Cisneros on the bass with El Último Encuentro. Prior to that, we checked in with a multi-instrumentalist named Skinny Hightower. We heard his composition, Strides, and every note on that track Skinny played. Either it was the piano or the guitar, the drums, and everything else. This is from his latest album, Feels Like Destiny. That's out on Castover Records. Once again, that was Strides by Skinny Hightower. Prior to that, we heard from Lisa Rich with No Moon at All from her album, I Still Rise. That's out on Tritone Records, featuring Lisa on the vocals, Mark Copeland on piano, Drew Gress on bass, giving us No Moon at All. And we led off with Terrence Colley from his album DNA. We heard Bird Island, that's out on Ataropa Records, featuring Terrence on the piano, Nick Linner Webster on bass, and Ted Carrasco on drums, giving us Bird Island by Terrence Colley. You're listening to Sound Ideas. I'm Clay Ryder. Thanks for spending some time with us today. Let's continue with Sly Vibe by Rob Dixon.

Swinging at Monks, as performed by Elias Haslinger from his album Legacy, that on Bandstand Presents, featuring Elias on the tenor sax, Mike Sailors on trumpet, Andy Langham on piano, Ryan Hagler on bass, and Daniel Dufour on drums, giving us Swinging at Monks. And we led off with Rob Dixon with Sly Vibe off of his album Naptown Soul, that's out on Strike Zone Records. Rob on the tenor and soprano sax throughout, Dave Stryker on guitar, Sam Freebush on organ, and Richard Sleepy Floyd on drums, giving us a Sly Vibe. If you'd like to learn more about any of the material presented in this or any other program in the Sound Ideas series, why don't you swing by our website? 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

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You can reach us at info@jazzstreams.org. We're going to close out our hour with a reissue of a classic album by Charles Tolliver. This time it's known as Right Now and Then. It's out on Strata East and Mac Avenue Records. This is one of his more well-known compositions, Paper Man.

And our time once together is coming to a close. We're digging Charles Tolliver with Paper Man from his album Right Now and Then. Hope you've enjoyed this hour chilling out from the summer heat with some cool tunes. I'm Clay Ryder. Thanks for listening. I look forward to the next time we get together.

It's about community. It's about you. KHNS, Haines, Skagway, and Clukwan. 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

That is a TV theme done cha-cha style to get us underway on the Retro Cocktail Hour. It's the Z-Cars Cha-Cha, done by John Warren and his orchestra. Z-Cars was a British cop show. Actually, I guess the Brits would call it Z-Cars. Anyway, it was a cop show that was on TV in Britain for 16 years. Welcome to the Retro Cocktail Hour, where the music's always served up shaken, not stirred. I'm Daryl Brogdon, and you and I are at the Underground Martini Bunker, the place to go for the sounds of exotica, space-age pop, and incredibly strange music. In the hour ahead, we'll hear from the Don Juan of the Baton, Manny Lopez. Also, Les Baxter's percussion extravaganza, Skins, an album for the Bongo Curious, made in 1957. There's Private Eye Jazz in this hour, along with one of the rarest exotica records ever made, Aphrodisia, featuring Bob Romeo and his Jungle Sextet. The Bongos beat for you, always, on the Retro Cocktail Hour.

There's a bit of Latin spice called Machito, played there by Hans Hotter and his orchestra. Hans was a German composer and bandleader. He worked a lot for the Northwest German Radio Network, where he wrote and arranged for the network's big band. Yes, back in the day, radio stations frequently employed their own house bands. Thanks for hanging with us here at the Underground Martini Bunker for another Retro Cocktail Hour. I'm Darryl Brogdon, and coming up, Paul Conrad's extremely rare exotic paradise, recorded in 1960 for Hawaii's Mahalo Records. All right, next, Tony Martinez, who was a very talented multi-instrumentalist, singer, and actor. He was a frequent presence on the club scene in Los Angeles back in the late 50s, early 60s. Probably he was best known for his role on TV's The Real McCoys, where he played the farmhand known as Peppino. In fact, Tony later did an album called The Many Sides of Peppino. And from that, here's Rum and Coca-Cola on the Retro Cocktail Hour.

That's a tune called African Moon, composed by Robert Stoltz and played there by the Telecast Orchestra, led by Robert Farnon. This was 1958 and recorded for the Chapel Production Library. Before that, on the Retro Cocktail Hour, Paul Conrad and Paradise, a tune from the album Exotic Paradise. This one is a little hard to find, especially in stereo, at least that's been my experience. It was done in 1960 for Mahalo Records in Hawaii. Also, Manny Lopez, known as the Don Juan of the Baton, and his orchestra with Mancini's Mr. Lucky theme. Lucky for us, we've got the Retro Cocktail Hour on the air again from Below Decks here at the Underground Martini Bunker. I'm Darryl Brogdon with another fine but sadly forgotten singer, Jane Fielding, plus Private Eye Jazz by Leith Stevens. Now from 1957, it's the album called Skins, a bongo party with Les Baxter. I don't know about you, but I would have loved to attend that party. Les once said he had an idea back in 1953 for a percussion record, and this is the result. From Skins, here's Mood Tattooed on the Retro Cocktail Hour.

There's one by singer Jane Fielding, Key Largo, here for you in the Retro Cocktail Hour. Jane was another of those fabulous singers in the 1950s who had the misfortune of being born too late. Rock and roll was taken over by this time, and singers like this weren't in that much demand. Jane only did two albums in 1955 and 56. This is on her second album, Embers Glow, accompanied by the Kenny Drew Quintet. Well, up ahead, we'll hear from another singer that kicked around a while and then disappeared, Artie Wayne, along with Jazz for the Urban Jungle by Les Baxter. Now it's a tune from a movie called Private Health 36, an early 50s film noir about crooked cops and $80,000 in stolen loot. Music for this was by Leith Stevens, who worked a lot on network radio in the 30s and then moved on to TV and movies. He was also among the first composers to incorporate modern jazz into his film scores. From Private Health 36, this is Easy Mood on the Retro Cocktail Hour.

It's the retro cocktail hour. Would somebody please adjust my stereo? A production of Kansas Public Radio.

That's flutist Bob Romeo and his Jungle Sextet, a group that also includes guitarist Laurendo Almeida and Eddie Cano at the keys. From the album Aphrodisia, we heard Algiers. The cover model on the Aphrodisia album was Anita Ekberg. And before Aphrodisia, we heard another album that not only has Anita on the cover, the whole album is dedicated to her. The singer was Artie Wayne, who made a lot of singles, and this one solo album, You're My Thrill, 1957, we heard Artie on Temptation. Also in there, the theme music by Frank Comstock from a late 50s TV show called The DA's Man. The theme features Paul Tanner at the Electro Theremin. Hey, thanks again for paying a visit to the Underground Martini Bunker, home of the Retro Cocktail Hour. Daryl Brogdon here, and before this half hour is up, we'll hear something new by the Mambo Noir Trio. The Retro Cocktail Hour is on the air every week at stations like WICN, Worcester, Mass., WKMS in Murray, Kentucky, and KUCO, Edmond, Oklahoma. 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

I love that tune. Blue Jungle, written by Les Baxter, performed by the Les Baxter Orchestra with saxophonist Plas Johnson. It's on the album Jungle Jazz, 1959. Billboard magazine gave this one a rave review when it came out in the 1950s. The reviewer says, "Bugs and buffs will take to this." I assume he means hi-fi bugs. Are we hi-fi bugs? I never thought about that before. But then there's a lot I haven't thought about. I do know, however, that we'll have more music by Les Baxter, played by the Martin Denny Group, later in this hour. Right now, though, here's a new one by the Mambo Noir Trio. Their debut album is a blend of what they call dark exotica music and Latin jazz, and I am here for it. This is called Luna on the Retro Cocktail Hour.

On the Retro Cocktail Hour, Marty Wilson and his orchestra from a most underrated classic, the awesome album called Jungala. We heard a tune called Passion. Also in that set, Les Baxter's Stone God, played here by Martin Denny on his very first album, Exotica, featuring Arthur Lyman at the Vibes. Before that, Mondo Isatico No. 2 by Augusto Martelli. He wrote a good deal of music for Italian movies. This one apparently comes from the unreleased soundtrack of a film called Mondo Isatico, which loosely translates as Exotic World. Well, this is the exotic world of the Retro Cocktail Hour. I'm Daryl Brogdon. Thanks for being here. Remember, there's nothing quite like listening to the Retro Cocktail Hour while you wear a Retro Cocktail Hour t-shirt or sip a Mai Tai from a Retro Cocktail Hour tiki mug. Those items and more are available right now at the online store. 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

0: That's a tune by the French composer Roger Roget here on the Retro Cocktail Hour. It's called Janina, and it appears to have been done originally for the Chapel Production Library. His real name was, in fact, Roger Roget. I guess his parents had no imagination, and he conducted in French music halls at the age of 18, later moving into movies and work for various production libraries. He's sort of a French Juan Esquivel, I guess. You're with me, Darryl Brogdon, at the Underground Martini Bunker for the Retro Cocktail Hour. If you need to get in touch with me, it's easy. My email is host@retrococktail.org.
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From 1967, that's Lorindo Almeida and the Bossa Nova All-Stars. Mr. Lou on the Retro Cocktail Hour. Hey, welcome to the show where the music is, of course, always shaken, not stirred. I'm Daryl Brogdon, doing most of the shaking and not stirring here at the Underground Martini Bunker. Coming up, we'll go under the sea with Les Baxter. We'll hear the exotic sounds of Combustible Edison and the Out Islanders, a band that was dreamed up during a Hawaiian vacation. Also, there's a visit to the Mad Pad of guitarist Sal Salvador, and we've got maybe the most awesome piece of Private Eye Jazz ever written. Like the saying goes, life's a party, you join in after it's started, and you leave before it's finished. This party's just getting started. The Retro Cocktail Hour.

That's the Billy Taylor Trio with Easy Like here on the Retro Cocktail Hour. It's from an album called Custom Tailored. Before that, Cookout Society, a tune by Dominic Frontieri from a truly terrible movie entitled Hammersmith Is Out, starring Elizabeth Taylor and Richard Burton. I think the music may be the only good thing about it. And the set began with Malibu Beach by Tony Kinsey from an album called Summer Songbirds. This appeared first as part of the KPM library, but unlike most KPM releases, this actually got a commercial release on RCA International. Still to come, the album Polynesian Fantasy, featuring a band known as the Out Islanders. Next, a great example of mood music. It's from the album Strings of Pearl, featuring harpist Pearl Chertok. Pearl did mostly classical music, but this album, I think, earns her a place in the Space Age Pop Hall of Fame. Much of the music here was composed by Pearl Chertok, and she's joined for it by Willie Rodriguez at the bongos. This is Seafoam on the Retro Cocktail Hour.

Les Baxter and his orchestra, Dawn Under the Sea, music from Jewels of the Sea, 1961. This may have been one of Les's last albums for Capitol Records before he switched over to Frank Sinatra's Reprise label. As the title of this album might suggest, the tunes here are all about the fantasy world of the sea, what Capitol Records calls titillating orchestrations for listening and loving. Your results may vary. Thank you most kindly for chilling with us here at the Underground Martini Bunker, home of the Retro Cocktail Hour. I'm Daryl Brogdon, hoping you'll stay right there for the exotic sounds of the Arthur Lyman Group, and we'll go around the world in percussion with Irv Kotler. The Retro Cocktail Hour is here every week on stations like Border Radio in Yuma, Arizona, KRPS, Pittsburgh, Kansas, and Wyoming Public Radio. 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

There's one called China Sea, done by the Out Islanders, right here for you on the Retro Cocktail Hour. It's from the album Polynesian Fantasy, the idea for which was apparently cooked up by saxophonist Charlie Barnett and arranger-composer Billy May while on a Hawaiian vacation with their wives. Originally, they were going to call the band the Contikis, but somewhere along the line, it got changed to the Out Islanders. This is the Retro Cocktail Hour, where in the next 20 minutes, we'll hear from drummer Irv Kotler in a percussion tour de force. Plus, it's Breakfast at Denny's with Combustible Edison. Now here's a tune by the Arthur Lyman Group that first appeared in 1959 on the album Buona A. It's based on a Japanese folk song. It's called Moon Over a Ruined Castle on the Retro Cocktail Hour.

That's the Joan Joyce Trio and Captured on the Retro Cocktail Hour. It's from 1959. I have no idea about this one. As far as I can tell, this is the only record ever made by the Joan Joyce Trio. Ahead of that, Breakfast at Denny's. Not sure if it's the restaurant or Martin Denny's house, but either way, I'm down for it. It's by Combustible Edison. This is on Forbidden Isle of Demos, a new release that includes the demo tracks done by the band that got them their first record deal. Also, the great Irv Kotler, one of the finest of the session drummers, with On a Little Street in Singapore. This is on the album Around the World in Percussion. Irv Kotler was Frank Sinatra's favorite drummer. In fact, when Frank hired him away from the Dinah Shore show, he offered him twice what he was making on the TV show. And subsequently, he appears on many of Frank's classic records, as well as with Louis Armstrong, Peggy Lee, Ella Fitzgerald, and lots more. This is the Retro Cocktail Hour. I'm Darryl Brogdon, always glad for the pleasure of your company down here at the Underground Martini Bunker. Up ahead, Private Eye Jazz and Broadway with Bongos. 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

From 1960, that's Sal Salvador and his orchestra. The Mad Pad, a tune from the album The Beat for This Generation. Sal was a guitar player who worked with Stan Kenton and others, plus led his own bands. In the 1960s, he also wrote several instruction books for guitarists. Still to come in the Retro Cocktail Hour, we'll hear from singer Billy Eckstein on an album called Broadway Bongos and Mr. B. What a combination. Next, it's a tune by Lou Busch and his orchestra. The title is The Wild Ones. And when I saw this, I thought, this must be the theme music by Leith Stevens for the movie The Wild One, the original biker movie with a young Marlon Brando rebelling against everything. I don't think this is the tune from the movie. It's meant to sound like it, I believe. But whatever the case, Lou Busch and his orchestra, The Wild Ones, on the Retro Cocktail Hour.

few jazz cellists from one of the Mood Jazz and Hi-Fi series that came out in the 1950s. That's called The Vidiot. Before that, Billy Eckstine with Old Devil Moon. It's from Broadway Bongos and Mr. B. Also, Henry Mancini's Fallout, which he wrote for the Peter Gunn TV series. Every episode opens with this tune, which has got to be one of the quintessential examples of private eye jazz. Well, you're with me, Daryl Brogdon, here at the Underground Martini Bunker for another retro cocktail hour. And it do appear that we've used up all the time they're going to let us have. So thanks for joining us, and here's hoping you'll come back again next time. Till then, dig the show on demand at Mixcloud.com and at RetroCocktail.org. We're on Facebook, and you can reach me at host@RetroCocktail.org. We'll leave you now with the John Bouzon Trio from Inferno, one of the albums they made for Liberty Records in the late 1950s. This is called Ill Wind. Hear it blow on the Retro Cocktail Hour.

0: possible new energy rate increase, all in preparation for the August 25th Haynesboro Assembly meeting.
1: It seems like a little bit of a shorter agenda than usual, but don't let that fool you.
2: You never be sure how long it's going to go.
1: So we're going to be talking about conditional use permits again. There's going to be a final vote. Give us the rundown on that.
2: We've definitely heard a lot of different kinds of legislation that have to do with this conditional use permit process because it's complicated and hard to decide, and the borough keeps getting taken to court over it when people appeal. In this most recent legislation, it was proposed by Assemblymember Eben Sargent. It has to do with the procedural way these are decided, and what it would do is change the voting threshold, basically change how hard it would be for the borough to settle out of court when people sue about these conditional use permits. So right now, someone doesn't like their permit decision from the borough, they can appeal it to Superior Court. And then what's happened a couple times in recent years is it's expensive to see these things through in court, and the borough and the party that's appealing can come to an out-of-court settlement, make some kind of deal. The assembly votes on it to approve the settlement, and then it's done. And what Eben Sargent is saying is that it's too easy for the assembly to approve these settlements because it just requires a simple majority vote. It requires four of them voting yes for these settlements to be approved, whereas in so-called quasi-judicial proceedings, so when the assembly is hearing a permit, it takes a supermajority of five votes to pass one of these things. So what he's arguing is that gives it a kind of backdoor where if people want the four-vote threshold instead of the more difficult five-vote threshold, they're incentivized to take the borough to court and sue, which he says is a bad thing. So he's putting forward this legislation that would make it so you need a supermajority as well to accept a settlement deal.
1: The borough asked its attorney to review the ordinance. What kind of feedback did the attorney provide?
2: The attorney, Max Holmquist, came out and said, "I don't think you should pass this." The assembly tends to go with the attorney's advice. What's interesting to me in this case is the attorney is usually saying whether something's legal or not. In this case, he said it is legal for the borough to pass Sargent's legislation and change these voting rules because the borough is a home rule borough. It has that power. But he raised this issue where he believes that it won't be a healthy procedure, I guess, for the assembly to blur the line between voting in quasi-judicial and voting in their normal legislative function. He says his primary concern is that it will make it harder for the borough to settle CUP litigation, which I think is Sargent's intent. So in a weird way, they kind of agree there, but Sargent says that's a good thing and the lawyer says that's a bad thing.
1: A proposed purchase of a fire truck took up a lot of the packet. Tell me about why the fire department would like a new truck.
2: We have a memo from the fire chief, Zach Overmeyer, and he says the current tanker is really old. It's from 1989. It was purchased in 2013, used, and it's just got a list of problems that he says. Rusting frame, leaks, can't put tire chains on. So, you know, a whole range of issues that he says it's not that functional anymore.
1: And then something interesting is that the color of the truck seemed to be an issue. Can you explain that further?
2: It turns out from Overmeyer's memo that it's really expensive to buy the caliber of truck that they want. And so they have this range of options of used trucks. And their top choice is really great in every respect, except for the fact that it's not red, which is actually a huge discount. It's $50,000 cheaper specifically because it's this really, in my opinion, bad shade of kind of greenish yellow.
1: And the manager's report, there was an AP&T issue in there that I think warrants some attention. Can you go ahead and give us the rundown on that?
2: I wrote an article about this weekend, so check out the Chilkat Valley News website. But basically, the Upper Lynn Canal's energy utility, Alaska Power Company, which is a subsidiary of Alaska Power and Telephone, AP&T, has asked the government regulators that control its rates to approve a big rate increase. It was a pretty much 70% rate increase that was requested a year and a half ago. And recently, at the beginning of the summer, the government regulators said no. They said that AP&T, Alaska Power Company, was not justified in raising these rates because it stemmed from something that was their fault. The regulators basically said the company should have had adequate insurance on these underwater cables that failed, and because they didn't, this undue expense is getting passed along to the ratepayers. So that seemed like a big win for ratepayers in that it looked like their rates would not be taking this huge jump. But all of a sudden, now Alaska Power Company is warning that a separate part of that decision could increase rates by over 100%. They want the boroughs to set aside their differences with the

0: utility on this rate case and lend their support, and all three parties petition the government regulators to put aside this requirement that would cause this huge rate increase. And the requirement itself is a fund that ratepayers would have to pay into over the next few decades to build a bank of money to be able to replace these cables when they fail because they're uninsured.
1: 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The time is 6:59. You're listening to KHNS, Haynes, Skagway, and Klekwan. Thanks for tuning into Lynn Canal Morning this morning. My name is Amelia Nash. Stay tuned for more with headlines from NPR coming up next.

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2: This is Lunkenau Morning on KHNS. In the marine forecast, high pressure over the panhandle is expected to bring light and variable winds through midday today. In the north, sea breezes will develop. A weak front will move across the area late tomorrow, bringing an increase in wind speeds and building seas. In the marine forecast today, light winds becoming south 15 knots, then subsiding to 10 knots late, seas 2 to 3 feet. Wednesday, south wind 10 knots, seas 2 feet or less, showers in the afternoon. Thursday, north wind 15 knots and seas 3 feet. Taking a look at driving conditions, the Alaska Highway has bare roads. The Klondike Highway also has bare roads with blasting at the Rock Quarry between 1 and 6 p.m. with flaggers and closures there. Rock scaling is from 7 to 11 p.m. between 4.8 and 5.4 mile with single lanes and flaggers there as well. You can expect some delays on the road. The Haynes Highway has bare roads with road work ongoing between 20 and 25 mile from 6 a.m. to 5:30 p.m. Monday through Saturday. With flaggers and pilot cars in attendance, you can expect some delays on that stretch of the highway as well. Today's early ferry is the Columbia, departing Haynes at 8:15 a.m., bound for Juneau and points south. Today's later ferry is the Hubbard, arriving in Haynes at 11:45 a.m., departing Haynes at 4:45 p.m., bound for Juneau. The Hubbard returns daily on the same schedule tomorrow through Sunday. The next tide will be high at 12:55 p.m. That will be a tide of 14.3 feet. After that comes a low at 6:31 p.m., of 4.1 feet. There are 14 hours and 44 minutes of daylight today. The sun rose this morning at 5:42 a.m. and it will set this evening at 8:26 p.m. Tomorrow's sunrise will be at 5:44 a.m. It's currently 49 degrees in Skagway, 48 degrees in Klokwan, and 48 degrees in Haynes. Stay tuned for more from NPR coming up next.
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3: It's Morning Edition from NPR News. I'm Leila Fadil.
4: And I'm Michelle Martin. Good morning. The U.S. is starting to lift a ban on Mexican livestock, with beef prices in the U.S. at record highs. The ban was put in place to protect against a flesh-eating parasite, KJZZ's. Nina Kravinsky was in Douglas, Arizona on Monday as a herd of nearly 700 crossed through the 30-foot border wall.
5: For the first time in more than a year, a group of U.S. Customs and Border Protection officers are unlatching a lock on a giant door built into the towering rust-colored border wall. Before long, a wrangler from the Mexico side chases a group of 20 or so steers under the barbed wire overhead and into Arizona. On Monday, U.S. and Mexican livestock inspectors put new protocols to the test to make sure none of these animals are infested with the New World screwworm parasite. The flesh-eating parasite burrows into wounds of warm-blooded animals and can be deadly if left untreated. Mexico has been in a year-plus battle against the New World screwworm, which earlier this summer made its way into Texas despite the border closure.
6: It's obviously a really concerning parasite. It could have devastating impacts on just the health and viability and the economic impacts of our livestock producers.
5: U.S. Department of Agriculture Undersecretary Dudley Hoskins. Mexico has nearly 2,000 active cases of screwworm. The Mexican state of Sonora, where these cattle are coming from, just registered its first case last week. But officials on both sides of the border were confident Monday that their new protocols, like heightened inspections and screwworm-sniffing dogs, were enough to be sure the parasite wasn't coming through the wall. Alan Huddleston is the lead vet at USDA's Animal and Plant Health Inspection Service, or APHIS.
7: We have designed an animal import protocol for cattle that will assure that cattle that are imported into the United States legally and using our import protocol will have a negligible risk of bringing New World screwworm into the country.
5: If all goes well in Douglas, Huddleston says, other cattle crossing ports will reopen in the coming months. The border reopening comes as the Trump administration looks for a way to ease high beef prices. The U.S. cattle herd is at its lowest level in around 75 years, according to USDA data, driving up prices for consumers and making U.S. ranchers' animals more valuable. Rancher Frank Gumbrese cares for a few dozen cattle in the community of Double Adobe, Arizona, just north of Douglas. As the parasite has crept closer to the border, he's tried to be diligent about making sure his animals don't have screwworm.
8: I go to the ranch at least 24 hours. I'm trying to put another hour into the day so I can be 25, because you have to look at the animal.
5: He trusts the inspection process to only let in healthy animals, and he prefers this solution to President Trump's recent announcement on Truth Social that the United States would ease tariffs on ground beef imports. That plan drew backlash from U.S. cattle ranchers and the industry's lobby, as well as from Republicans in Congress. Gumbrese agrees.
8: And it's going to hurt us down the road. Prices are going to take a drop.
5: In the meantime, cattle jostle as they hurtle through the border wall, screwworm free. For NPR News, I'm Nina Kravinsky in Douglas, Arizona.

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1: This is Sun Canal Morning on KHNS. And weather for the Skagway areas today, increasing clouds, highs in the upper 60s, and lows in the lower 50s. For the Haines, Daegu, Kluckwan, and the Chilkat Valley areas today, increasing clouds, highs 61 to 67, lows in the upper 40s. On our cruise ship calendar for today, we have docking in Skagway, the Royal Princess, Celebrity Edge, and the Koningsdam. In Haines today, it's the Ruby Princess. In celebration of National Park Week and National Dog Day, Klondike Gold Rush National Historical Park welcomes pets and their people to become Bark Rangers. That's happening tomorrow from 5 to 7 p.m. at the Moore House. 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More information available at nps.gov/klgo on their calendar. And the Haines Search Clinic announces their wellness fair that's happening next Saturday, August 29th, from 8 a.m. to noon in the elementary school gym. This event features blood tests, hearing and vision screening, and health and wellness resources, plus the chance to win a bicycle. 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

0: It's time for the KHNS local news. I'm Melinda Munson. Today in the news, I interview Will Steinfeld from the Chilkat Valley News about borough lawsuits, shades of yellow, and a possible new energy rate increase, all in preparation for the August 25th Haynesboro Assembly meeting.
1: It seems like a little bit of a shorter agenda than usual, but don't let that fool you.
2: You never be sure how long it's going to go.
1: So we're going to be talking about conditional use permits again. There's going to be a final vote. Give us the rundown on that.
2: We've definitely heard a lot of different kinds of legislation that have to do with this conditional use permit process because it's complicated and hard to decide, and the borough keeps getting taken to court over it when people appeal. In this most recent legislation, it was proposed by Assemblymember Evan Sargent. It has to do with the procedural way these are decided, and what it would do is change the voting threshold, basically change how hard it would be for the borough to settle out of court when people sue about these conditional use permits. So right now, someone doesn't like their permit decision from the borough, they can appeal it to Superior Court. And then what's happened a couple times in recent years is it's expensive to see these things through in court, and the borough and the party that's appealing can come to an out-of-court settlement, make some kind of deal. The assembly votes on it to approve the settlement, and then it's done. And what Evan Sargent is saying is that it's too easy for the assembly to approve these settlements because it just requires a simple majority vote. It requires four of them voting yes for these settlements to be approved, whereas in so-called quasi-judicial proceedings, so when the assembly is hearing a permit, it takes a supermajority of five votes to pass one of these things. So what he's arguing is that gives it a kind of backdoor where if people

0: legal for the borough to pass Sargent's legislation and change these voting rules because the borough is a home rule borough. It has that power. But he raised this issue where he believes that it won't be a healthy procedure, I guess, for the assembly to blur the line between voting in quasi-judicial and voting in their normal legislative function. He says his primary concern is that it will make it harder for the borough to settle CUP litigation, which I think is Sargent's intent. So in a weird way, they kind of agree there, but Sargent says that's a good thing and the lawyer says that's a bad thing.
1: A proposed purchase of a fire truck took up a lot of the packet. Tell me about why the fire department would like a new truck.
0: We have a memo from the fire chief, Zach Overmeyer, and he says the current tanker is really old. It's from 1989. It was purchased in 2013, used, and it's just got a list of problems that he says. Rusting frame, leaks, can't put tire chains on. So, you know, a whole range of issues that he says it's not that functional anymore.
1: And then something interesting is that the color of the truck seemed to be an issue. Can you explain that further?
0: It turns out from Overmeyer's memo that it's really expensive to buy the caliber of truck that they want. And so they have this range of options of used trucks. And their top choice is really great in every respect, except for the fact that it's not red, which is actually a huge discount. It's $50,000 cheaper specifically because it's this really, in my opinion, bad shade of kind of greenish yellow.
1: And the manager's report, there was an AP&T issue in there that I think warrants some attention. Can you go ahead and give us the rundown on that?
0: I wrote an article about this weekend, so check out the Chilkat Valley News website. But basically, the Upper Lynn Canal's energy utility, Alaska Power Company, which is a subsidiary of Alaska Power and Telephone, AP&T, has asked the government regulators that control its rates to approve a big rate increase. It was a pretty much 70% rate increase that was requested a year and a half ago. And recently, at the beginning of the summer, the government regulators said no. They said that AP&T, Alaska Power Company, was not justified in raising these rates because it stemmed from something that was their fault. The regulators basically said the company should have had adequate insurance on these underwater cables that failed, and because they didn't, this undue expense is getting passed along to the ratepayers. So that seemed like a big win for ratepayers in that it looked like their rates would not be taking this huge jump. But all of a sudden, now Alaska Power Company is warning that a separate part of that decision could increase rates by over 100%. They want the boroughs to set aside their differences with the utility on this rate case and lend their support, and all three parties petition the government regulators to put aside this requirement that would cause this huge rate increase. And the requirement itself is a fund that ratepayers would have to pay into over the next few decades to build a bank of money to be able to replace these cables when they fail because they're uninsured.
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3: And that's all this morning for the KHNS Local News. 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

A draft of the Hainsborough's Safe Streets for All Comprehensive Safety Action Plan is available for public comment through August 31st. The plan is a data and community-driven effort to prioritize transportation safety improvements. The draft is available at safestreetsforhaines.com. Comments can be submitted to ss4a@prohns.com. There will also be opportunity to comment at August and September Planning Commission meetings. The Haines Harbor Master asks residents and visitors to avoid disposing of fish waste and carcasses on or near public launch ramps. It creates unsanitary conditions and becomes a public safety concern by attracting wildlife, including bears and birds. Fish carcasses should be removed from the area and disposed of appropriately. If you have any questions about that, you can call 766-6450. The Haines Friends of Recycling tip of the week, copper and brass can be recycled. Copper and brass can be dropped off at the recycling center on Small Tracks Road during staffed hours. Those hours

are Thursday and Friday from 9 a.m. to noon and Saturday from 10 to 2. For more information or to volunteer with Haines Friends of Recycling, you can call 907-314-2209. And roadwork on State Street and Skagway resumes tomorrow and is expected to be completed by Labor Day. There will be side street closures, sidewalk closures, and noise and bright lights during night work hours. The most accurate information on daily closures is on the message boards in the work area. And if you have any questions, you can call 907-419-9081.

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I'm Russ White. I'll be with you till 10 o'clock, bringing you music and local info. Our music this morning started off with Owl City doing the Meadowlark. And our info will start off with the weather. A little bit better today. Skagway today, increasing clouds, highs in the upper 60s, lows in the lower 50s. No mention of rain. Wednesday, chance of showers in the morning, then rain likely in the evening, highs in the mid-60s, lows in the lower 50s. Thursday, mostly cloudy with chance of showers, highs in the mid-60s, lows in the lower 50s. And for Haines, Daishu, Clocowan, and Chilkat Valley, today increasing clouds, highs 61 to 67, lows in the upper 40s. Wednesday, showers in the morning, then mostly cloudy skies, highs in the upper 50s, lows around 50. And Thursday, mostly cloudy with chance of showers, highs 60 to 66, lows in the upper 40s. And remember that mostly cloudy means a little bit sunny. In the marine forecast, high pressure over the panhandle is expected to bring light and variable winds through midday today. In the north, sea breezes will develop. A weak front will move across this area late tomorrow, bringing an increase in wind speeds and building seas. Today, light winds becoming south 15 knots, then subsiding to 10 knots late, seas 2 to 3 feet. Wednesday, south wind 10 knots, seas 2 feet or less, showers in the afternoon. And Thursday, north wind 15 knots with seas of 3 feet.

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I'm Russ White. 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Community calendar at 9 o'clock. And Earth, Air, and Water Report at 10 minutes till 10. 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

cracks the curtains of your whole room. You toss and turn in your blankets, thinking of everything you've been through. Now you're so far from your street days, and you still have so far to go.

Just heard a brand new one from Dave Alvin called Angel on Your Shoulder. Alison Russell with Brandi Carlile before that, You're Not Alone. Lizzie McAlpine did Ugly Things. And Lee Morgan did Ciora back there during the weather. I'm Russ White. This is Soundwaves. And it's time now for Listener Personals. And we have no listener personals, but it is your space for sharing personal messages throughout the Upper Lynn Canal and beyond. You can get your message on the air by clicking the listener submission link on our website, or by emailing khns@khns.org, or by calling 766-2020 from Haines and Cluckwan, or 983-2853 from Skagway. Road work on State Street in Skagway resumes tomorrow, Wednesday, and is expected to be completed by Labor Day. There will be side street closures, sidewalk closures, and noise and bright lights during night work hours. The most accurate information on daily closures is on the message boards in the work area. For questions, call 907-419-9081. And the Haines Search Clinic announces their wellness fair next Saturday, August 29th, from 8 a.m. to noon in the elementary school gym. 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
1: Okay, it's time for our IT talk. Let's get IT done. I've got John Rilling with me in here this morning. Thanks for being here.
2: Oh, good morning, everybody. I apologize for the scratchy voice, but I'm just recovering from a cold.
1: Well, you're on radio, so you're all safe out there. I'll take extra vitamin C. You're probably not contagious if you're recovering anyway, so that's good.
2: Yes.
1: So what are we talking about this morning on IT Talk? We're supposed to be a call-in show and a question show, but so far we haven't got any questions. If you have a question about IT, now's the time to call 766-2020 or 983-2853 and hit extension 1, and we'll get you on the air to ask your question. But meanwhile, what are we talking about?
2: Well, today I thought I would just kind of cover some of the background news that's happening in the IT world here recently in the past month.
1: Okay.
2: And then maybe a little bit about the use of AI in the current use of AI.
1: Okay.
2: And some of the things we might want to consider in that. So today in the news, the seismic news this month has been that, as I had mentioned previously, and we talked about previously, that Windows and iOS, Mac, they're both cratering in their usage. People are switching in droves to Linux.
1: Hmm.
2: So much so, when we started this program approximately 5-6 months ago,
1: mm-hmm.
2: it was at 5% worldwide. Linux usage was at 5%. And that was up from 2% about 6 months before that. Well, now we're over 10% worldwide in this 6 months, with many countries, Russia, for example, highly technical. Their software engineers are some of the best on the planet. They're at 23% usage. Their general population, 23% of them is using Linux on their desktop. China recently banned Windows 10 and Windows in general, and ordered their state agencies to quit using it, remove it, begin redoubled efforts on their own Chinese versions of Linux, like Kylin. There's another one I'm not remembering. So China is at 25% usage, their population. Of GNU Linux. So that's astounding in and of itself. When we started 6 months ago, the globe was at 5%, but now we're seeing countries rocketing up in their usage.
1: All right.
2: And there's a reason for that. That's because it no longer serves us. These operating systems that are trying to assert control, they no longer serve us, and they're being recognized globally as spyware. Hey, why, as France did it, Germany did it, why should we allow Microsoft to siphon off all of this data from our government agencies back to their AI, giant hyperscaler data centers? Hmm. Why should we do that? That's not only a threat to our citizens' privacy, that's a threat to our own national sovereignty. And those are exactly the quotes being used by most of the countries now.
1: Huh. So, that means that, basically, without choices, you have choices as to whether that you can share data in certain software, certain operating systems. They give you options. Do you want cookies, for instance? These are all things that share your data, supposedly to make things easier for you.
2: Right, right. There's always the artifice of convenience,
1: right,
2: or for the children. That's always a common pretext. But and that's a perfect segue into some of the more the way AI is being utilized. So always there's the pretext,
1: okay,
2: and then there's the reality of how it's being deployed, which is, in my opinion, it's quite concerning. And in fact, I have to recant something I had said previously when we first began the show. In a way, I was recommending everybody at least become conversant in AI a little bit. I think that really sends the wrong message. We do need to know how it operates, definitely. And a little use of it, no problem. But relying on it, becoming dependent on it, is not the way, in my opinion.
1: Okay.
2: Because the seemingly the primary intentions behind AI is not to provide us with these conveniences with automation. It's actually more about, seemingly, and I'll give hardcore evidence of this, surveillance, control, you know, these sort of things. And when we just look at the roots of it, these, you know, what's running the AI, these data centers, these and soon to be these hyperscaler data centers. If we just look at the roots from the ground up, the, you know, people don't get to vote on it. It just happens.
1: Mm-hmm.
2: You know, so all of a sudden their water is being taken, their electricity is being taken, all of their property values go down tremendously. They're dealing with this amazing amount of noise, mm-hmm. you know, constantly. So these, just from the very beginning of the AI infrastructure, it seems quite harmful, and it's being foisted upon us.
1: Hmm. Yeah.
2: Yeah. So some ways it's currently being used. We've all heard of the flock cameras, I'm sure, by now. And there's a huge movement to remove these. We see it all over the internet, you know, various city councils and stuff voting to remove them.
1: So for those that aren't familiar, what is a flock camera?
2: Ah, yes. Well, it's just there's actually 10 companies that provide these companies. Flock is just the most poignant example. But it's a camera that you put up that most cities and townships and things like that have considered putting up anyway. And so it's they bill it as a license plate reader and facial mm-hmm. recognition, and it absolutely does both.
1: Mm-hmm.
2: And they feed that, even when the city council, oftentimes there's a number of precedents for this, says no, we're done with it, the company still leaves them on and they're still recording.
1: Hmm.
2: And so they're still processing, you know, so they're making a database of everybody's face, facial recognition.
1: So this is like the thing that when you're using the express lanes down south and it reads your license plate so it can send you the bill for using the express lane.
2: Exactly. Exactly.
1: It'll also take a picture of your face as you're going through, is what you're saying.
2: Yes. And okay. you can, even if it doesn't get your face, it can still do further analysis, color of hair, other things, not just the license plate, the dents in your car, you know, the things like stickers on your car. So there's massive analysis going on with these things. And these cameras are just one example.
1: Mm-hmm.
2: If we step into Palantir a little bit, probably the most frightening of the AI companies. So each AI company has its own category of expertise.
1: Okay.
2: They train their AI on a specific sort of data.
1: Mm-hmm.
2: So for example, Anthropic trained their AI, it's called Claude Mythos, on millions and millions and millions of lines of code. So Anthropic Mythos AI can analyze programming code, determine if there's a vulnerability in it, and write the exploit.
1: Hmm.
2: It's sort of like Anthropic found the atomic bomb for all systems on Earth.
1: Hmm.
2: Now let's talk about Palantir. What has Palantir been training their AI in? Well, kill systems, basically, over in the Middle East. You know, how to target people. We see it happening in the drones over in the Ukraine and Russia. And so these are targeting systems. And it's really on us, you know, humans. It's not just, hey, it's a war between Ukraine and Russia and a war over in the Middle East. No, really, this stuff is being deployed, in my opinion, to surveil and control us.
1: Hmm.
2: And that's concerning to me.
1: Yeah, just like Big Brother is watching through the screen.
2: George Orwell is here.
1: Yeah, yeah. 1984 came a little bit late, but it's here.
2: Yeah.
1: Yeah. Mm-hmm. Wow.
2: Yeah.
1: So, again, for those of us that aren't completely familiar with the technology, what is AI? It's artificial intelligence. So it's a program that analyzes lots and lots of data.
2: And, yes.
1: And then what does it do with that data? How does it come up with something that's intelligent?
2: Sure. So AI is just software running on servers. If you unplug those servers, those data centers, AI quits running. So it's just software. However, this software, it learns in a different way. Traditionally, programmers, if then else do that, you know, if this condition, these conditions, then do this, mm-hmm. else do that. So the programmers have been the ones that have been putting the logic into it. And the same thing for AI. I mean, it's humans that have built AI.
1: Mm-hmm.
2: However, rather than if then else, now AI is able to learn like we learn. And so that's, it's just basically probability. So for example, a chat GPT

0: and all that sort of thing compared to traditional programming and computing. So another part of that is that all the data that's being, so it's human knowledge that's been shared on the internet. You know, it's not mm-hmm. like the magic of traditionally Google search or anything like that. It's humans, you know, sharing their knowledge on websites and things like that. And so there's this movement against AI in the programming circles, in the elite programming circles, because AI is consuming everybody's copyrighted work. Mm-hmm. And there's no protection against it. And then when you go and ask AI a question, it's really the amalgam of our intelligence. It's right. not a function of the AI's intelligence. It's really our intelligence that it has, you know, fed, its large language model has been fed with this stuff and has a probabilistic chart of what comes next in the word sequence. Hmm. Or if it got talk photos, like accident scenes from cameras, those aren't words it was analyzing. It was 10,000 photos it was analyzing to right. be able to determine what an accident is. Hmm. But anyway, so it's plagiarizing essentially our knowledge, and there's nothing we can do about it. There's all kinds of downsides to this thing, really.
1: Right. So if hundreds of thousands of people go out there and say Mary had a glass of Kool-Aid instead of Mary had a little lamb, then suddenly that becomes the more probable choice.
0: Indeed.
1: So as people search for things, like they hear that there was a flood in Hawaii, so they search for Hawaii flood, like it'll give me a list of the most recently searched things when I open up Google, say, well, you know, do you want to look for Hawaii floods, or do you want to look for Kim Kardashian's affair, or, you know, whatever?
0: Right.
1: Those are all things based on what other people has typed in. So it's basically read whatever you've typed in and added that to its database of what people are searching for.
0: Well, with the data, it literally has the large language models, they weight. So based on the query, it'll have, you know, it is determining that to answer your question, it determines what is the most probable answer, literally word by word by word in its answer. Uh-huh. And so based on your question, it'll go through that. It's not a normal database, but it goes through its database. And the one that's weighted, the flow through that database that's most likely to be the answer, that's the way it works, rather mm-hmm. than a pre-canned answer or right, some Google simple algorithm from, you know, the 90s.
1: So it's actually coming up with this on the fly.
0: Yes.
1: By searching the latest data that's...
0: Whatever it's been fed.
1: Whatever it's
0: been fed. Not even the latest data, just whatever it's been trained on.
1: Right, okay.
0: Yeah.
1: So every time you do a search in Google or whatever, you're using AI, whether you know it or not.
0: Yes, most definitely.
1: Yeah.
0: Even if you're using your Mac or Windows desktop, you're using AI, you pretty much cannot opt out now. That all by itself just irks me a little bit. So anytime something's foisted upon me, especially when there's a better alternative like Linux. By the way, I had to drop this. Here in Haines, Alaska, our borough and our library both use Linux on their servers. Mm-hmm. So, I mean, here's a real-life example here in our hometown of Linux being used to solve problems locally. And so I highly encourage everyone, why tacitly accept this, you know, this control system, in my opinion, again, in my opinion, surveillance system, control system, why do that when there's something that's much better out there? It's used all over the world, as we see, you know, the stats going up all over the world, people abandoning Windows and iOS for Linux. It's right there, fairly easy to do. I just encourage everyone to not support this thing that seems to be coming at us. Yeah.
1: But again, there's if you use Linux, but you start using Google on Linux, you're still going to be susceptible to some of those same things. But your operating system, at least, is not spying on you. But still, all the software you use could be spying on you, depending on how you use it.
0: It's true. For example, the browser, like you're talking about, well, going to Google and doing a search, the websites, for sure. The applications in Linux, they're called open source, and so they're all publicly reviewable, and
1: right.
0: very few of them are adopting AI. In fact, there's quite a resistance in the open source community against AI.

0: Okay.
1: So most of the applications that you'll be using Linux do not contain it. There's really movement against it. So, and there's zero metrics that are collected by Linux. Linux actually is more efficient on your Windows 11 machine than Windows 11, because Windows 11 is using, 20% of the CPU just to run its own AI that's analyzing you, you know? So, if we don't want to be complicit in this thing, I'm not here to just, tout on Linux. It's really about freedom. It's really about personal choice and privacy and that sort of thing. And it's a decision away. It's
0: Yeah.
1: not about Linux. It's just about deciding to match our behavior with our values.
0: Right. All right. Well, we're out of time, but thanks for coming in. It's a good topic to broach. One of these days, we're going to get somebody to call in to ask a question, but until then, we'll just keep talking. All
1: Yep.
0: right. Thanks a lot, John.
1: All right. Thank you, everybody. Have a great day.
0: That's John Rilling, our local IT expert. And it's 9 o'clock. This is KHNS, Haines, Skagway, and Klukwan, and we're going to come back in just a second with the community calendar.

All right, here's our community calendar for Tuesday, August 25th, 2026. Happy birthdays go out to Deborah Marshall, Lee Horner, Kelly Jean Selmer, Laura Whitehead, and Riley Rose Burnham. Hope you guys all have a great day. Today in Haines and Clockwan, the Clockwan Community Library is open from 8:30 a.m. to 4 p.m. with coffee hour at 8:30 and story time at 10. American Bald Eagle Foundation is open from 9 a.m. to 4 p.m. Wildcore Dance is 9:30 a.m. Intermediate Tai Chi, 9:30 a.m. and Qigong, 11 a.m. all at Chilcat Center. And the Haines Sheldon Museum and Hammer Museum are open from 10 a.m. to 5 p.m. Haines Public Library is open 10 a.m. to 7 p.m. with piano time for beginner homeschoolers at 2:30, after-school piano time for 5th and 6th graders at 3:30, and 7th to 12th graders at 4. Yoga in the Chilcat Center lobby is canceled today. Chilcat Kwan Heritage Center is open from noon to 4 p.m. today. The Art Market, noon to 4 p.m. at the Fort Seward Art Garden. Fencing club is 6 p.m. in the Chilcat Center Dance Studio. Personnel Committee meeting is 5:30 p.m. Haynesboro Assembly meeting 6:30 p.m. in Haines Assembly Chambers and over Zoom. Haines Fellowship of Alcoholics Anonymous Upper Valley meeting is open to all 6 p.m. at the Clockwan Church. Yoga is 6:30 p.m. at Mosquito Lake School. And then tomorrow in Haines, it's first day of school in Clockwan. The pool opens with lap swim 6 to 8 a.m. tomorrow, aqua aerobics at 8:30, and tot time at 9:30. Clockwan Community Library opens at 8:30 a.m. Advanced Tai Chi is 9 a.m. Tai Chi for beginners 11 a.m., both at the Chilcat Center tomorrow. American Bald Eagle Foundation opens at 9 a.m. Haines Sheldon Museum, Hammer Museum, and the Public Library all open 10 a.m. And for Haines Senior Center transportation and lunch sign-up, call 766-2383. Today in Skagway, the Rec Center is open until 9 p.m. with Vinyasa Yoga at 8:30 a.m., Chair-Based Fitness, 10:30, Senior Social at 11:30, Basketball, noon to 3 p.m., Gentle Yoga at 6:15, Basketball, 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

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Till then, we've got music. Here's Rhiannon Giddens.

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1: Let me get in here and get me a ticket.
2: Say, man, look here. Is this a down home special?
3: Yeah.
2: Well, give me a ticket there, man.
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3: Macomb?
2: Yeah, Macomb.
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2: Yeah, I'm going to Appaloosa, all right. 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

We just heard from Lucinda Williams doing Rollin' Along. Yardbirds did Train Kept Rollin'. Bo Diddley did Down Home Train. Long Riders did You Just Can't Ride the Boxcars Anymore. Crooked Still did New Railroad. Jolie Holland did Sasha. Laura Love did 500 Miles. Kim Beggs from White Horse did Wanderer's Pan. And Rhiannon Giddens started that long train, mostly train set off with Freight Train, that Elizabeth Cotton tune. And it's time once again for listener personals, and once again we still don't have any listener personals. But if you have one you want to get out on the air, click the listener submission link on our website, or email khns@khns.org. 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

And this is Dinah by Raul Reynoso. And the Alaska Arts Confluence invites everyone to their artist market this afternoon, Tuesday afternoon, noon to 4 p.m. in the Fort Seward Art Garden. 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

Hello, CD listeners. We've come to the point in this album where those listening on cassette or records will have to stand up or sit down and turn over the record or tape. In fairness to those listeners, we'll now take a few seconds before we begin side two. Thank you. Here's side two.

We just heard from Sam Cooke doing Along the Navajo Trail. Before that, the Moody Blues did The Afternoon. And this is Booker T. Jones doing Everything is Everything. And it's time now for the Earth, Air, and Water Report for Tuesday, August 25th, 2025. For our highway conditions, the Alaska Highway and the Klondike Highway and the Haines Highway all have bare roads. The Klondike Highway has the additional feature of blasting at Rock Quarry at the Rock Quarry at 1 and 6 p.m. with flaggers and closures. Rock scaling from 7 to 11 p.m. between 4.8 and 5.4 mile with single lanes and flaggers. You can expect delays. Haines Highway has bare roads with road work between 20 and 25 miles, 6 a.m. to 5:30 p.m. Monday through Saturday with flaggers and pilot cars. Expect delays. And for our ferry schedule today, we had an early Columbia ferry. It's already left for Juneau and Point South. But later today, we have the Hubbard arriving in Haines 11:45 a.m. and departing Haines 4:45 p.m. bound for Juneau. And the Hubbard returns daily tomorrow through Sunday and will not be servicing Skagway until we get that ramp fixed. The tide was low at 6:22 a.m. this morning, 0.8 feet. It's on its way up to a high at 12:55 p.m., 14.3 feet. Back down to a low at 6:31 p.m. of 4.1 feet. 14 hours and 44 minutes of daylight today. Sunrise was at 5:42 a.m. Sunset tonight, 8:26 p.m. Tomorrow sunrise, 5:44 a.m. For our local weather for today, Skagway has increasing clouds, highs in the upper 60s and lows in the lower 50s. Wednesday has chance of showers in the morning, then likely rain in the evening, high in the mid-60s, lows in the low 50s. Thursday is mostly cloudy with chance of showers, highs in the mid-60s and lows in the lower 50s. And for Haines, Deschu, Klukwan, and the Chilkat Valley, today increasing clouds with highs 61 to 67, lows in the upper 40s. Wednesday, showers in the morning, then mostly cloudy skies, highs in the upper 50s, lows around 50.

2 feet or less, showers in the afternoon, and Thursday, north wind 15 knots with seas of 3 feet. And we've got time for one more song. Here's a new one from Ziggy Marley.

0: You'll hear that new song coming up, plus new music from Billy Strings. This will break. I just can't. From Alabama Shakes. I feel hope coming. I feel hope coming. And a new one from Uncle Neil. And yet the leaves are falling. That's a new track from Neil Young and the Chrome Hearts. It's later this hour. All those tunes and more on the way. I am Raina Duris, and this is World Cafe.
1: NOAA Fisheries reminds the public, please take the lead. 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
2: I wonder if Neil Young and James Murphy of LCD Sound System have ever met. I feel like that would be a really interesting conversation. Kind of wish I could watch Neil Young watch an LCD Sound System show. Seems like they could have a lot to talk about. 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They both probably have really big record collections. Here's LCD Sound System Disco Infiltrator on the Cafe.

0: New from Neil Young and the Chrome Hearts, that is Second Song, and that is it for this edition of World Cafe. Thank you so much for letting me play you some tunes today. Thanks to the public radio station who brought you this show, all of our affiliates across the country. We can't do this without you. And thank you to our whole team who make it. We produce it at WXPN at the University of Pennsylvania in Philadelphia. I'm Raina Duris. 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
1: World Cafe is supported by the estate of Joan B. Kroc, whose bequest serves as an enduring investment in the future of public radio and seeks to help NPR produce programming that meets the highest standards of public service in journalism and cultural expression.
2: That's right. High quality programming right here from KHNS Haynes, Skagway, and Clukwan, your voice in the wilderness, this Tuesday, August 25th to 26. Increasing clouds in the Skagway area today with highs in the upper 60s, lows in the lower 50s. Tomorrow, chance of showers in the morning, rain likely in the evening with highs in the mid-60s. Haynes, Daishu, Clukwan, and Chilkat Valley. Increasing clouds today with highs 61 to 67, lows in the upper 40s. Showers tomorrow morning with mostly cloudy skies, highs in the upper 50s, lows around 50. High pressure over the panhandle is expected to bring light and variable winds through midday today. As sea breezes develop in the north, a weak front moves across the area late tomorrow, bringing an increase of wind speeds and building seas. Light winds today in local waters, becoming south 15, subsiding down to 10 late, seas 2 to 3 feet. South wind 10 knots tomorrow, showers in the afternoon. A beautiful day in the Upper Lynn Canal. Thanks for joining us today. We have more great programming throughout the day. Coming up after the world will be Nate Miller in the saddle for Backcountry, Tara Russo for Flashbacks and Fresh Tracks, and Angie Pappas for Allegro Monantropo this evening. Thanks for tuning in to your local community station, radio station, KHNS, Haynes, Skagway, and Clukwan. Here's the world.
3: As the U.S. piles sanction upon sanction on Iran, experts ask, to what end?
4: The Trump administration really still doesn't have any strategy, and they're kind of just knocking their heads against the wall.
3: I'm Carolyn Beeler. A new day for Syria as the U.S. removes it from the list of states that sponsor terrorism.
5: This is a historical move, and it means a lot of hope for Syrians.
3: How Japanese Americans interned during World War II see themselves in today's mass deportations.
6: It's really important for us to show up in ways that people didn't show up for us back in 1942.
3: And in the world of fast fashion, the moral cost of using cheap labor.
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3: Plus, how do you move an ancient castle with ropes and sweat? That's all ahead on The World.
8: BBC News with Govinda Gill. The country music legend Dolly Parton has died at the age of 80. Her representative said she died peacefully in Nashville, Tennessee. Born into rural poverty, Dolly Parton rose to become one of the biggest music stars of the 20th century. Ella Bicknell looks back on her life. Jolene,
9: Jolene. Born in poverty in Tennessee's Smoky Mountains, themes of faith, family and rural hardship shaped Dolly Parton's songwriting, from heart-wrenching ballads to toe-tapping anthems. She wrote more than 3,000 songs across her career and starred in a number of films, including 9 to 5. Working. Beyond music, she created Dollywood, one of America's most successful theme parks, and launched the Imagination Library, which has donated hundreds of millions of books to children.

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1: Hi, it's Program Director Marley with some programming updates for your Sunday morning. 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

Good afternoon. You are listening to KHNS, Haines, Skagway, and Clequan. This is Backcountry Radio. I am your host, Nathan Miller, and welcome aboard, y'all. It's good to be here. I don't know if you heard, but Dolly Parton died today at 80 years young. So rest in peace, Dolly. We're going to play some stuff from her, of course. And, you know, she's one of those people that was kind of always around, like, you know, Queen Elizabeth. But anyways, rest in peace, Dolly Parton. 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All right, we will have listener personals and weather. No, sorry, listener personals at the bottom of the hour, followed by weather at the top of the hour. Until then, let's listen to something from our dear Dolly Parton.

stand there, 'cause I felt I was rich. And I told them of the love that Mama sewed in every stitch. I even told them all that story that Mama told me while she sewed, and why my coat

Wasn't that pretty? That was Vaya Con Dios, performed by Les Paul and Mary Ford from the album The Hitmakers. And starting off that set, starting our little tribute to Dolly Parton today, we had Coat of Many Colors off the album Live From Home. You might have noticed it was live by the cheering at the end of the song. It is 107 here at the studio. Once again, thank you so much for joining us here on KHNS for Backcountry Radio. We sure do appreciate it. The Alaska Arts Confluence invites everyone to their artist market this afternoon, Tuesday, going on until 4 p.m. at the Fort Seward Art Garden. 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For questions, call Audrey at 360-320-9558. And speaking of questions, comments, and concerns, if you think there's something we ought to know or the people in the greater Lynn Canal area should know, give us a call at 907-766-2020 or 907-983-2853, and we'll get your message over the air. Operators are standing by, and I think we do have operators today, not just one operator. Anyways, instead of hearing me gabbing, let's listen to some music. How about a little bit of Foster and Lloyd?

What a crying shame it is. You just heard What a Crying Shame by the Mavericks from the album of the same name, and that is a really great sounding album if you're ever interested in checking that whole thing out. About 1999 or so, somewhere around the turn of the last century, I was playing in the Pitt Orchestra for a dinner theater production of You're a Good Man, Charlie Brown in San Antonio, Texas, and the drummer was just gushing about that album, about how great it was. So I bought it, and it was great. And it was around that time where I heard the first song we played, Texas in 1880 by Foster and Lloyd from the album of the same name. My friend and I, Steve Law, once again in San Antonio, went to this place. It was kind of like a pub eatery about the size of something like the Haynes Brewery or something. And there was Radney Foster himself playing, just playing solo guitar. It was amazing. Real nice guy. And I just heard an interview from him, and that song, Texas in 1880, he came up with that first lyric when he was 20, and then he finally finished the song 6 years later. What a song it is. 1:17 here at the studio, probably where you are as well, unless you're listening to somewhere outside of Southeast Alaska. We will have listener personals at the bottom of the hour. We will have weather at the top of the hour. But until then, in celebration of National Park Week and National Dog Day, Klondike Gold Rush National Historical Park welcomes pets and their people to become bark rangers. Tomorrow evening, Wednesday, 5 to 7 p.m. at the Moore House. Participants can go on a self-guided tour, learn about pet-friendly recreation on public lands, and earn tokens of recognition. Pets must be leashed and waist bagged. More information is at nps.gov/KLGO on the calendar. That's what it says. I just read the paper. All right, let's get back into it. Like I said, in about a little over 10 minutes or so, we're going to get into listener personals. So let's play some music to get us there. How about from my favorite album of all time? I've only talked about this album for 70,000 times. Carolina Dreams by Marshall Tucker Band. Here's Desert Skies.

started taming broncos. I made every rodeo until I met a tough one. You know, his name was the Devil Joe. I grabbed hold of his bridle just to ride this old outlaw.

Woo! That was a barn burner. That was from Mud Bay Zone, Eric Hawley. That was a tune called Rowena that Eric himself wrote. And that's off the album, The Flip Side of Perfection, Eric Hawley's Greatest Hits. And I can't get enough of that one. That ascending lick at the end is, that ascending run, I guess I should say, is just incredible. It sounds so sweet. And before that, we heard, what did we hear before that? We heard Miles and Miles of Texas by Asleep at the Wheel. And for my money, there's nothing better than good Texas swing. And that was from the very best of Asleep at the Wheel. And starting off that set was the from one of the greatest albums ever created by human beings, Carolina Dreams. The song was called Desert Skies from the Marshall Tucker Band. And I hope you enjoyed it. It is now time for listener personals. Once again, thank you for joining us here at KHNS. I am your host, Nathan Miller, and this show is Backcountry Radio. We sure do appreciate you being here. And regarding listener personals, unless they're written in invisible ink, there aren't any. 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And speaking of those telephone numbers, if you have any messages or anything you think we should know or any questions about anything we've, any announcements or anything like that, give us a call at those numbers, 766-2020 or 983-2853. Operators are standing by. Road work on State Street in Skagway resumes tomorrow and is expected to be completed by Labor Day. There will be side street closures, sidewalk closures, and noise and bright lights during night work hours. The most accurate information on daily closures is on the message boards in the work area. For questions, call 907-419-9081. And we're going to get back to playing some Dolly Parton. And, you know, as I said at the top of the hour, and I'm sure you all know by now, but Dolly Parton died today at the age of 80 years young. So we're going to play one of her songs and remember her.

Take your love to town. It wasn't me that started that old crazy Asian war, but I was proud to go.

You never called or wrote me, just up and disappeared. Nobody knew what happened, where you've been for all these years. Now trouble's what you're looking like, 'cause trouble's where you've been. And I can see the

That was Junior Brown with My Wife Thinks You're Dead from the album Get With It. And Git is spelled G-U-I-T, like the beginning of guitar. And before that, we heard Ruby Don't Take Your Love to Town by Kenny Rogers from the album 10 Years of Gold. And starting off that set was Dolly Parton with Jolene from the album of the same name. That was also my mother's name. It is 1:44 here in the studio. In about 10 minutes or so, we're going to have weather followed by NPR headline news. But until then, you ought to know that the Haines Search Clinic announces their wellness fair next Saturday, August 29th, 8 a.m. to noon in the elementary school gym. This features blood tests, hearing and vision screenings, and health and wellness resources, plus the chance to win a bicycle. Pre-registration is recommended for blood tests. For questions or to register, email kjohnson1, so that's like the letter K, johnson1, at search.org, or visit search.org. Well, let's just get back to some music, because I have nothing else to say, and there's not much else to say, really. Well, there probably is, but I don't know what it is. How about a little bit of Ricky Skaggs and Tim Rice? I'm sorry, Tony Rice.

You know what? I might be a diamond someday too. Who knows? That was John Anderson. Is that the John Anderson from Dukes of Hazzard, do you think? Doing I'm Just an Old Chunk of Coal from the album John Anderson 2. Before that, we heard Hank Williams with Jambalaya from the album Honky Tonkin'. And starting off that set was Bury Me Beneath the Weeping Willow, performed by Ricky Skaggs and Tony Rice from the album Skaggs and Rice. Now it's time for the local weather. Sorry, I was thinking, what if there was a group named Beans and Rice? Anyway. All right, local weather. Skagway today, partly cloudy, highs in the upper 60s, lows in the low 50s. Wednesday, showers, high in the mid 60s, lows in the low 50s. Thursday, mostly cloudy, chance of showers, highs in the mid 60s, lows in the low 50s. For Haines, Day Shoe, Cluckwan, and the Chilkat Valley, today, partly cloudy, highs 61 to 67, lows in the upper 40s. Wednesday, mostly cloudy, chance of showers, highs in the upper 50s, lows around 50. Thursday, mostly cloudy, chance of showers, highs 60 to 66, lows in the upper 40s. For our marine forecast, high pressure over the panhandle is expected to bring light and variable winds with sea breezes developing in the north. A weak front will move across the area late tomorrow, bringing an increase in wind speeds and building seas. Today, south wind 15 knots, subsiding to 10 knots, late seas 2 feet or less. Wednesday, south wind 10 knots, shifting north, late seas 2 feet or less. And Thursday, north wind 15 knots, seas 3 feet. The Haines Dolphins swim team is holding their season kickoff party this Thursday, August 27th, 5:30 p.m. in the school cafeteria. There will be pizza, and participants can meet the board and coaches and learn about registration dues, scholarships, and this season's schedule. All prospective competitive swimmers are welcome. For questions, email friends of the Haines. Okay, here we go. Here's the email address: friends.of.the.haines.pool@gmail.com. Let me say that email address one more time. For the swim team, it is friends.of.the.haines.pool@gmail.com. All right, we got to do the headline news at 3:01, so I'm going to play some music to get us there. And it's going to be, let's see here. We have time to play that? Yeah, here it comes.

0: It comes down to familiarity. She voted for Norman in the primary and said she would again in a runoff.
1: I actually went to high school with the candidate I voted for.
0: Graham has no experience in elected politics outside of a recent appointment to the U.S. Senate, but she has President Trump's endorsement. His Super PAC MAGA Inc. spent some $800,000 on get-out-the-vote calls and texts for Graham. For NPR News, I'm Luis Alfredo Garcia in Columbia, South Carolina.
2: Americans' confidence in the economy declined this month as the Iran war has kept gas prices elevated at more than $4 a gallon. It's the lowest level in 7 months, but essentially in the same lukewarm range it's been in since the beginning of the year. Oil prices fell again today, helping ease worries in the bond market and supporting stock prices. It's NPR News. A federal judge has rejected claims by Ghislaine Maxwell that new evidence has emerged that should grant her freedom following her sex trafficking conviction. The judge said that the claims by Jeffrey Epstein's former girlfriend and accomplice were based on, quote, speculation, distortions, and or outright falsehoods. A new study of former NFL players finds that at least a quarter of athletes who died within a five-year period had the neurodegenerative condition, CTE. NPR's Becky Sullivan reports the research from Mass General Brigham is the most comprehensive attempt to understand CTE's prevalence.
3: For years, former NFL players and their families have been donating their brains to researchers to see whether they had chronic traumatic encephalopathy, or CTE. That means most research has something of a sample bias, as many samples came from people with symptoms of brain disease, like mood swings or memory loss. The new study essentially sought to find a denominator. Researchers counted up every player who'd appeared in at least one NFL game anytime since 1949, then focused on those who died between 2016 and 2021. With more than 200 donated brains already definitively diagnosed with CTE, that's at a minimum prevalence of about 25%. In a statement, the NFL told NPR the league, quote, continuously strives to make the game of football safer, including by implementing strategies to reduce concussions and head impacts. Becky Sullivan, NPR News.
2: The 65th German Finger Wrestling Championships took place over the weekend. Competitors sit on opposite sides of a table and link their middle fingers with a leather loop. Ferdinand Seitz won the senior tournament. He told Euronews it was excruciating. This is NPR News from Washington.
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5: And we are back. Thank you for joining us here on KHNS. This is Backcountry Radio. I am your host, Nathan Miller. I'm so happy that you're here. A draft of the Hainesboro Safe Streets for All Comprehensive Safety Action Plan is available for public comment through August 31st. 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Comments can be submitted to SS4A, that's Sierra Sierra 4 Alpha, at prohns.com. There will also be opportunity to comment at August and September Planning Commission meetings. We will have the community calendar at the bottom of the hour. Until then, it's just going to be a whole bunch of music stuff. So without further ado, how about we check out a little bit of Billy Strings and Brian Sutton from their album Live at the Legion. Here is Don't Think Twice, It's All Right.

0: That was Sierra Hole featuring Bella Fleck with E-Tune from the album A Tiptoe High Wire. Before that, we heard Crooked Tree by Molly Tuttle and Golden Highway from the album Crooked Tree. And starting off that set was Billy Strings and Brian Sutton playing Don't Think Twice, It's All Right live at the American Legion Post 82 from the album Live at the Legion. And a friend of mine told me that was a great album, and I'll have to agree with him. It's a great album. I think those two gentlemen have a future. 218 here in the studio. In about a little over 10 minutes, we're going to have community calendar. But until then, I should probably let you know that the Haines Harbor Master asks residents and visitors to avoid disposing of fish waste and carcasses on or near public launch ramps. It creates unsanitary conditions and becomes a public safety concern by attracting wildlife, including bears and birds. Fish carcasses should be removed from the areas and disposed of appropriately. For questions, call 766-6450. All right, let's get back to the music. How about a little bit of Willie Nelson and Leon Russell?
1: Oh, give me land, lots of land under starry skies above, and don't fence me in.

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On my cayuse, let me wander over yonder till I see the mountain rise.

0: Yeehaw. That was Ricky Skaggs with Highway 40 Blues from the album Highways and Heartaches. Just before that, we heard Hank Carr, that's Carr, K-A-R-R, with the tune, or actually it's the song Northland from the album Paddle Wheeler and Other Northland Ballads. And starting off that set was Don't Fence Me In, performed by Willie Nelson and Leon Russell from the album One for the Road. It is 2:27 here at the studio, which can only mean one thing. It's just about time for community calendar, so here it goes. Your community calendar for Tuesday, August 25th, 2026. Happy birthday to Deborah Marshall, Lee Horner, Kelly Jean Selmer, Laura Whitehead, and Riley Rose Burnham. Happy birthday. Today in Haynes and Cluckwan, the Cluckwan Community Library and the Jill Cat Kwan Heritage Center and the American Bald Eagle Foundation are open until 4 p.m. Art Market going on until 4 p.m. at the Fort Seward Art Garden. The Haynes Sheldon Museum and the Hammer Museum are open until 5 p.m. The Haynes Public Library is open until 7 p.m. Fencing Club, 6 p.m. at the Chilcat Center Dance Studio. Personnel Committee Meeting, 5:30 p.m. Haynesboro Assembly Meeting, 6:30 p.m. in the Haynes Assembly Chambers and over Zoom. Haynes Fellowship of Alcoholics Anonymous, Upper Valley Meeting open to all, 6 p.m. at the Cluckwan Church. Yoga at Mosquito Lake School is canceled today. Tomorrow in Haynes, the first day of school in Cluckwan. Have fun, everybody. The pool opens with lap swim 6 to 8 a.m., aqua aerobics at 8:30, and tot time at 9:30. Cluckwan Community Library opens at 8:30 a.m. Advanced Tai Chi, 9 a.m., Tai Chi for beginners, 11 a.m. at the Chilcat Center. The American Bald Eagle Foundation opens at 9 a.m. The Haynes Sheldon Museum and the Hammer Museum and the Public Library open 10 a.m. Haynes Senior Center Transportation and Lunch sign up. Call 766-2383. And today in Skagway, the Skagway Museum is open until 4 p.m. Klondike Gold Rush Park facilities are open until 4:30 p.m. Skagway Public Library is open until 7 p.m. with Lego Club for ages 18 and under, 3:30 to 4:30 p.m. The Rec Center is open until 9 p.m. with Gentle Yoga at 6:15 and Basketball 5:30 to 8. After School Program, 3:15 to 5 p.m. Tomorrow in Skagway, the Rec Center opens at 5 a.m. with Back and Hip Yoga and Toddler Time at 10:30. Klondike Gold Rush Park facilities open 9 a.m. The Skagway Museum and the Skagway Public Library open at 10 a.m. And Skagway Senior Center Transportation and Lunch sign-up, call 907-713-7045 today. And in addition to all of that, the Haynes Friends of Recycling is in the process of moving to their new location on 3rd Avenue. Recycling bins and the scrap bucks are still in place on Small Tracks Road, but recycling center users are asked to hold off on dropping off any large or heavy objects, which will need to be moved to 3rd Avenue. For questions or to volunteer to help with moving, call 907-314-2209. All right, let's get back to the music. What's next on our docket? Oh, yeah, we'll have weather. Oh, no, we'll have the Earth, Air, and Water reports at 2:55. But I won't be the one reading it because I got to leave in about 15 or 20 minutes to go get my child from school. But how about we listen to Sleep at the Wheel?
1: My pappy said, son, you're going to drive me to drinking if you don't stop driving that hot rod Lincoln. Have you heard the story of the hot rod race when the Fords and the Lincolns were setting the pace? That story is true, I'm here to say, because I was driving that Model A. Got a Lincoln motor and it's really souped up, and that Model 8 body makes it look like a pup. It's got 8 cylinders and use them all. Got overdrive, just won't stall. With 4 barrel carbs and a dual exhaust and 411 gears, you can really get lost. Got safety tubes, but I ain't scared. The brakes are good, the tires fair. Pulled out of San Pedro late one night. The moon and the stars were shining bright. We was driving up old Grapevine Hill, passing cars like they were standing.

Sudden, in a wink of an eye, a Cadillac sedan passed us by. I said, boys, that's a mark for me. By then, the taillight was all you could see. Now, the fellas all ribbed me for being behind, so I thought I'd make that lick and unwind. Took my foot off the gas, and man alive, I shoved it on down into overdrive. Well, I wound it up to 110. My speedometer said that I'd hit top end. My foot was glued like lead to the floor. That's all there is. There ain't no more. Now the boys all thought that I'd lost my sense, and them telephone poles looked like a picket fence. They said, slow down, I see spots, the lines on the road just look like dots. We took a corner, sideswiped the truck, and I crossed my fingers just for luck. My fenders was clicking the guardrail post, and the guy beside me was white as a ghost.

Back when I started the game on a Cadillac, I knew I could catch him and I thought I could pass. Don't you know by then we'd be low on gas? I had flames coming from out of the side. You can feel the tension, man, what a ride. I said, look out, boys, I got a license to fly. And that caddy pulled over and let us by. Now all of a sudden she started a knocking. Down in the dip she started a rocking. I looked in the mirror, red light was blinking. Them cops was after my hot rod Lincoln. They arrested me and they put me in jail. And they called my pappy to throw my bail. And he said, son, you're gonna drive me to drinking if you don't stop driving that hot rod Lincoln.

How often was that song on the radio when it was current? I remember when I was a kid, that song was always playing, and it's such an incredible song. The way they phrase their verses and stuff like that is just, it's perfect. That was Dolly Parton and Kenny Rogers with the song Islands in the Stream, and this came off Spotify, and it says from Greatest Hits. I don't know if it's actually part of one of their albums or if that was just a single or what, but anyways, it's part of our dedication to Dolly Parton, who unfortunately died today at the age of 80, which seems kind of young these days. And before that, we heard Hot Rod Lincoln by Asleep at the Wheel from the album Western Standard Time. And hot off the press, we just got a request to play a song and dedicate it to Lee Horner, whose birthday it is today. So without further ado, by request to Lee Horner, here is Happy Birthday.

0: Isn't that nice? Thank you, dear Beatles.
1: There you go. Happy birthday, Lee. That was Happy Birthday to Your Saturday Club, dedicated to Lee Horner from an anonymous listener. All right. I think I should probably read a PSA, so I think I will. Oh, I'm at the end of the PSAs. I'll start back at the top. The Alaska Arts Confluence invites everyone to their artist market this afternoon, going on until 4 p.m. in the Fort Seward Art Garden. 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Okay, well, I personally have to leave, but I'm not going to leave you empty-handed. One of the staff members is going to take over for me. I've got to go and get my kiddo. So I'm going to queue up a little bit of tea for Texas and be on my merry way. Thanks for joining us here in KHNS for Backcountry Radio. We do appreciate you being here, and it's been a lot of fun to be back in the saddle again. All right, here's a little bit of Robert Earl Keen and Lyle Lovett.
2: This is called T for Texas, T for Tennessee.

That was Robert Earl Keen and Lyle Lovett doing Tea for Texas, directly off of Mr. Nate Miller's playlist. This is Angie. I'm going to wrap up the show for him. So we'll get to the weather and the earth, air, and water in a little bit. But meanwhile, how about a little Willie and Merle?

if you don't know by now. Ain't no use to wonder why, babe. It'll never do anyhow.

That's Willie Nelson and Merle Haggard in the background there doing Don't Think Twice, It's All Right. Looking at the Earth, Air, and Water Report for Tuesday, August 25th. In highway conditions, the Alaska Highway's got bare roads. Klondike Highway's got bare roads. There is blasting at the rock quarry at 6 p.m. with flaggers and a closure. And rock scaling 7 to 11 p.m. between 4.8 and 5.4 mile with single lanes and flaggers. Expect delays. Haines Highway's got bare roads. There is, of course, road work between 20 and 25 mile, 6 a.m. to 5:30 p.m. Monday through Saturday, with flaggers and pilot cars. Yep, expect delays. Today's ferry is the Hubbard, departing Haines at 4:45 p.m., bound for Juneau. The Hubbard returns daily tomorrow through Sunday, arriving in Haines 11:45 a.m., departing Haines 4:45 p.m., bound for Juneau. We've got a low tide coming up at 6:31 p.m., 4.1 feet. There's a high at 12:21 a.m. tomorrow, 16.3 feet, and a low at 6:55 a.m., minus 0.2 feet. 14 hours and 44 minutes of daylight today. Tonight, sunset, 8:26 p.m. Tomorrow, sunrise, 5:44 a.m. Looking at the weather Skagway area today, partly cloudy. Highs in the upper 60s, lows in the mid-50s. Tomorrow, showers. Highs in the mid-60s, lows in the low 50s. For Haines, Deschutes, Kluck 1, and the Chilkat Valley today, partly cloudy. Highs 61 to 67, lows around 50. And for Wednesday, showers. Highs in the upper 50s, lows around 50. All right, we've got time for part of one more piece of music. So this is Dolly Parton and Friends, Emmylou Harris, and Linda Ronstadt to take us out here for the next couple of minutes.

This has been Backcountry, mostly with Nate Miller. I'm bringing up the rear here on KHNS, Haynes, Skagway, and Clukwan. The news is next, followed by flashbacks and fresh tracks with Tara.

No, actually, my timing is a little bit off. We've got room for a couple more pieces of music, so what do we got here? How about some Hank Williams Jr.?

My pappy said, son, you're going to drive me to drinking if you don't stop driving that hot rod Lincoln. Have you heard the story of the hot rod race when the Fords and the Lincolns were setting the pace? That story is true, I'm here to say, cause I was driving that Model A. It's got a Lincoln motor and it's really souped up, and that Model A body makes it look like a pup. It's got 8 cylinders and use them all. Got overdrive, just won't stall. With 4 barrel carbs and a dual exhaust and 4 lemon gears, you can really get lost. Got safety tubes, but I ain't scared. The brakes are good and tires fast. Pulled out of San Pedro late one night, and the moon and the stars were shining bright. We was driving up old Grapevine Hill passing cars like they were staying.

Sudden, in a wink of an eye, a Cadillac sedan passed us by. I said, boys, that's a mark from me. By then, the taillight was all you could see. Now, the fellas all ribbed me for being behind, so I thought I'd make that Lincoln unwind. Took my foot off the gas, and man alive, I shoved it on down into overdrive. Well, I wound it up to 110. My speedometer said that I'd hit top end. My foot was glued like lead to the floor. That's all there is. There ain't no more. Now, the boys all thought that I'd lost my sense, and them telephone poles looked like a picket fence. They said, slow down, I see spots. The lines on the road just look like dots. We took a corner, side swiped the truck, and I crossed my fingers just for luck.

started the game on a Cadillac. 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Don't you know by then we'd be low on gas. I had flames coming from out of the side. You can feel the tension, man. What a

Good afternoon. You're listening to KHNS Haines, Skagway, and Klukwan. My name is Tara, and this is Flashbacks and Fresh Tracks. You just heard George Gershwin, Rhapsody in Blue, with Leonard Bernstein and the New York Philharmonic and Columbia Orchestra. That was written in 1924. The recording is from 1958. So we're going way back in the archives to start this edition of Flashbacks and Fresh Tracks. Here are a few of my favorite things.

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But you can give them to the birds and bees. 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I

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I knew that you felt it too. 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

That was This Magic Moment by Lou Reed, covering The Drifters from 1960. Before that, Money by The Flying Lizards, another cover originally written in 1959. We heard Carpet Man. The year was 1967 with The Fifth Dimension. And before that, the beloved Julie Andrews. 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Okay. 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

0: It's now time for the community calendar. Happy birthday to the following people: Deborah Marshall, Lee Horner, Kelly Jean Selmer, Laura Whitehead, Riley Rose Burnham. Enjoy. Have fun. Just don't get in the police car. Today in Haines and Clukwan, the Clukwan Community Library, the Jill Cat Kwan Heritage Center, and the American Bald Eagle Foundation are open until 4 p.m. The art market is going on for another half hour at the Fort Seward Art Garden. The Haines Sheldon Museum and the Hammer Museum are open until 5 p.m. The Haines Public Library is open until 7 p.m. Fencing Club, 6 p.m. in the Chilcat Center Dance Studio. 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Haines Fellowship of Alcoholics Anonymous, Upper Valley Meeting, open to all, 6 p.m. at the Clukwan Church. 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
0: All right, how about Big Yellow Taxi by the Counting Crows? 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

0: That was Joan Jett and the Blackhearts, Crimson and Clover. Before that, Joni Mitchell, You Turn Me On, I'm a Radio, and the Counting Crows, Big Yellow Taxi. In celebration of National Park Week and National Dog Day, Klondike Gold Rush National Historic Park welcomes pets and their people to become park rangers tomorrow evening, Wednesday, from 5 to 7 at the Moore House. Participants can go on a self-guided tour, learn about pet-friendly recreation on public lands, and earn tokens of recognition. 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
1: Roadwork on State Street in Skagway resumes tomorrow and is expected to be completed by Labor Day. There will be side street closures, sidewalk closures, and noise and bright lights during night work hours. The most accurate information on daily closures is on the message boards in the work area. 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
0: And next, we have Mercy, Mercy, Mercy by the Buckinghams.

Me and Mrs. Jones by Billy Paul. Before that, Let Me Get There, Hope San blah, blah. Hope Sandoval and the Warm Intentions. Hope Sandoval, aka Mazzy Star. You're listening to KHNS, Haynes, Skagway, and Klukwan. The Haynes Dolphins swim team is holding their season kickoff party this Thursday, August 27th, 5:30 p.m. in the school cafeteria. There will be pizza, and participants can meet the board and coaches and learn about registration, dues, scholarships, and this season's schedule. All prospective competitive swimmers are welcome. For questions, email friends.of.the.haynes.pool@gmail.com.